0: war in Ukraine. He added that he would do whatever he could. He said earlier he spoke with Russian President Vladimir Putin. He also said the U.S. would soon be able to reimpose sanctions on Russia, which were eased during the Iranian war. Franco Ordonez, NPR News, Evian, France.
1: Vice President J.D. Vance went on ABC talk show The View today to promote his new book. The show's six hosts peppered him with questions about the administration's policies, as well as how his faith squares with those policies. NPR's Danielle Kurtzleben reports Vance was interviewed for most of the hour-long show.
2: Host Ana Navarro asked Vance about Trump's recent comment that he, quote, loves the inflation.
3: What he said, Anna, what he said is that he loves the fact that the inflation is going to come down when this war is over. That's what he said.
4: That's not what he said.
2: The hosts were broadly critical of the administration and also asked Vance about the Epstein files and the Trump administration's deportation tactics. Vance's new book is called Communion, Finding My Way Back to Faith, and is about his conversion as an adult to Catholicism. While many politicians write books as preludes to presidential runs, Vance has not yet declared his 2028 intentions. Danielle Kurtzleben, NPR News.
1: The slump in the housing market continues. NPR's Scott Horsley reports on the latest home construction numbers from the Commerce Department.
5: Home builders broke ground on almost 16% fewer homes in May than they did the month before. Most of that slowdown was in apartment construction. The drop in single-family starts was less than 2%. Building permits, which are seen as a guide to future construction, were down less than 1%. A survey by the National Association of Home Builders shows builders' confidence remains weak. Rising mortgage rates are not helping with the housing slump. Scott Horsley, NPR News, Washington.
1: Election results in Alabama, Oklahoma, and Georgia today will further test President Trump's influence in Republican primaries. Among Democrats, the primaries hinge on long-standing divides between the far left and moderates as the party tries to chart the best path forward to November. And in Washington, D.C., voters are picking nominees for mayor and congressional delegate as President Trump tries to transform the federal district. Stocks closed mixed today. The S&P 500 slipped more than 0.5%, though it was nearly evenly split between rising and falling stocks. This is NPR. President Trump's attorney for the 2020 campaign in Wisconsin and two former aides have all pleaded not guilty to felony forgery charges for their roles in a fake elector scheme designed to overturn Trump's loss in the swing state. The Wisconsin fake electors case is moving forward, even as others in the battleground states of Michigan and Georgia have faltered. This summer's wildfire season for Idaho and Montana is predicted to be hotter than normal, according to the NOAA Climate Prediction Center. Lauren Patterson reports on how fire managers are using AI cameras for early fire detection.
6: Out in the remote forests and mountains of Idaho, dozens of AI cameras are acting as digital lookout towers for fires. Kane Steinbrecher is the chief fire warden of the Clearwater Potlatch Timber Protective Association. He says the cameras have been getting better at detecting fires every year.
7: So it takes a picture every couple of minutes, a full 360 panoramic photograph, and it compares it to the one that it took previously, scans it for any kind of anomaly that may be out there.
6: A person double checks anything flagged by the camera before emergency resources are sent out. Steinbrecher says last season the cameras caught six fires early, and he's hoping for a safe season this year. For NPR News, I'm Lauren Patterson in Orofino, Idaho.
1: The nation's infant mortality rate dropped to a new all-time low in 2025, below 5.4 infant deaths per 1,000 live births. The decline translated to hundreds of fewer infant deaths per year. While the U.S. rate has decreased over the decades, it has remained higher than other high-income countries. 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
9: From Illinois Public Media, this is The 21st Show. I'm Brian Mackey. For most of American history, when a Justice Department lawyer stands up in court and tells a judge something, the judge takes it as true. There's a name for this. It's called the presumption of regularity. And the idea is that government officials are doing their jobs honestly and in good faith. But today, that assumption is under strain. A growing number of federal judges appointed by presidents of both parties have indicated they are no longer willing to give the benefit of the doubt to lawyers from the Trump administration. And one of the clearest examples of this is coming out of Illinois. It's the case called the Broadview Six. Immigration protesters outside, they were arrested outside a suburban Chicago ICE facility last fall. There was a rare federal felony case against them that collapsed this spring after a judge found what she described as serious misconduct in front of a grand jury. The secret transcripts have since become public, and now the fallout from that case is spreading to others being prosecuted by government lawyers in northern Illinois. Here to walk us through what's been happening is Jason Meisner, who covers the federal courts for the Chicago Tribune. He's joining us from the Dirksen Federal Courthouse. Jason, welcome back to the show.
4: Hi, Brian. Thanks for having me on.
9: And listeners, we also want to hear from you, 800-222-9455. When you hear that a federal judge says she can no longer trust prosecutors to tell her the truth, what goes through your mind? And maybe if you've even served on a grand jury, did it work the way you expected? Let us know at 800-222-9455. 800-222-9455. All right, Jason, let's start at the beginning. Can you remind us who are the Broadview Six?
4: The Broadview Six were six protesters who were arrested outside the Broadview ICE facility in late September during Operation Midway Blitz. And most of them had ties to local Democratic politics. Two of them were actually running for office, including Congress. And so it became one of the highest profile cases to come out of Midway Blitz, especially federal criminal prosecutions. This one accused them of impeding an ICE agent's vehicle as he was trying to make his way into the facility. And there was some damage done to the car. There were some things scrawled in it, scratched, mirror broken. Nobody got hurt. So it wasn't a serious case in that way, but it was high profile because who was involved and because the charges alleged a felony conspiracy between the six to do this. It was a charge that carried significant prison time. Unlike a lot of the other cases that were charged. So this one got a lot of attention.
9: Yeah, talk about that felony conspiracy charge, because maybe people who don't, you know, spend all their time in the courthouse as you do may not know how rare and unusual that was for this particular circumstance.
4: It was very unusual in the sense that these people didn't really know each other, the six. I mean, there were some relationships between them, but there was no grand plan to do what they did. I mean, it was a spontaneous thing. And so the question becomes in a lot of people's minds, how can this be a conspiracy? Well, the government argued it was a quote unquote spontaneous conspiracy, that they basically agreed to do it on the fly and that they were all involved in it. And therefore, in a kind of a little bit of a contortion legally, it became a conspiracy, which allowed them to charge the felony because the underlying crime is just a misdemeanor, impeding a federal agent where no one was injured. A misdemeanor. So they elevated it to a felony conspiracy, and that really was a big part of the controversy. If this case had been charged as misdemeanors from the beginning, I don't think we would have gotten to where we are today.
9: So tell me how a case like this would move through the system normally, right? They're arrested in the moment outside this facility. How does it get to a grand jury indictment from there?
4: They brought it to the grand jury in October. This happened on September 26th. The prosecutor brought it to a grand jury, and that's a secret proceeding where it's anywhere from 16 to 23 lay people who are sitting for 6 months. They sit once a week, and they hear cases, and they issue indictments. And that's a way for prosecutors to get a finding of probable cause, other than having a preliminary hearing. It's done all the time. It's usually a rubber stamp. Everyone knows it. And so in this case, it wasn't a rubber stamp, we found out later. What happened was they went in on October 9th to get the indictment, and this grand jury said no. They issued no bill, which is they would not return an indictment. Highly unusual. And
9: that expression, you can get a federal prosecutor, can get a grand jury to indict a ham sandwich, right?
4: Exactly. Yeah. And, you know, now that we have the benefit of the transcripts, which is also very unusual, we have a window into this, what happened. But basically, they were suspicious of this conspiracy charge from the beginning. You can see in the transcripts, they say, how is this a conspiracy? The prosecutor has trouble explaining it. And that day ends, that session ends with no indictment. And so what we got was two more sessions before the same grand jury that devolved.

0: So this, that was last fall. Fast forward to May, right? The case falls apart. How exactly does it unravel?
1: Well, the case started unraveling kind of like parts falling off of a car. It was not all at once. It was beginning in, I'd say, January, February, because the defense was doing their usual thing. They were filing motions to dismiss. They were accusing this of being a political prosecution. They were looking for evidence that the White House was involved. But it was headed towards trial. But in February, I reported that the lead prosecutor who had done this whole grand jury left. The circumstances were a little suspicious, the timing with the trial looming and everything. She left her position with the Senate Judiciary Committee in D.C. Right after that, so they appointed a new team. Right after that, the conspiracy charge started to unravel. First, they pared it down, saying, well, we're not going to allege anymore that they were conspiring to damage the car. It was just to impede the car. And then they completely dismissed the charges against two of the defendants, who, once more videos came out, it was clear that they didn't do anything. They kind of walked away from the car. And so that left it kind of at the Broadview 4, I guess you could say. And then it just continued to unravel. The entire conspiracy was dismissed, just weeks before trial, and the U.S. Attorney's Office announced that they were going to proceed on just the misdemeanors. And that's where we were. We were at the Dirksen Federal Building all gearing up for probably the biggest misdemeanor trial this building has ever seen. It was supposed to start the day after Memorial Day. And it was going to be kind of like the last gasp of Midway Blitz, because this really was the last case, one of the last cases. So, but the trial never happened because of the defense kept pushing. They kept pushing for Judge April Perry to read grand jury transcripts because they kind of smelled a rat, and the prosecutors had handed over redacted transcripts that had redacted out pretty much all of the alleged wrongdoing by the prosecutor, everything we were just talking about.
0: Yeah, so, and she called those redactions shocking, if I remember correctly, the word she used. So maybe you can talk about what exactly did the redactions reveal once they were, finally made to unredact those documents and she could see the full thing.
1: It started with the defense wanted the judge to look at whether there were any issues with how the jury was instructed on the law. And if there were, they had a chance to get the case dismissed. So what they were ordered to turn over was transcripts of that. It's called a colloquy. It's when the prosecutor goes before the grand jury and says, here's the law, here's how the facts fit in it, and here's the charge we want you to bring. So what they turned over looked like what she had asked for, but there were some strange redactions. And it was almost like the judge thought it was just technical stuff that she didn't need to see. She trusted, this goes back to what you were talking about, presumption of regularity. The Judge Perry trusted the prosecutors when they made those redactions that they had good reason to, and it was not anything important that she needed to look at. It wasn't until the defense made one more request saying, Judge, I know we're going to trial, but maybe please just look at the unredacted transcripts just to see if there's anything wrong here. And she finally agreed. And then the next day, this was kind of a bombshell. She put it on a docket, like she ordered everybody into court immediately, including any prosecutor who had made a decision or played a role in the decision to redact those things. And it was clear that something was amiss. And so the next day is when everything blew up at the courthouse. And Andrew Boutros, the U.S. attorney himself, ended up coming into the courtroom and dismissing the case completely.
0: So let's get into some of the things that are alleged to have been improper. One of them is vouching. What does that mean in plain English?
1: Vouching is something that a lawyer would do when they're trying to assure somebody that, the charges are strong. They're making inappropriate comments on the strength of the evidence. It is improper. Remember, grand jury proceedings are

0: adversarial. In other words, there's no defense lawyer there. There's not even a judge there. It's just the prosecutors and the jury. And what they're supposed to do is just present testimony and then the colloquy about the law and then get an indictment. But what happened in the Broadview 6 grand jury, what the judge said she had never seen before at that level was the prosecutor literally said at the very beginning of the first grand jury session, this is an interesting case. And I wanted this, you guys in particular, this is the Thursday regular grand jury, to hear it because you know that I trust you and you trust me and I would never bring a case and ask you to bring charges if they, you know, if it wasn't strong, the evidence wasn't there. And that is completely improper. That's vouching. And that's what happened here.
1: And this is because you imagine that grand jurors, I don't know if they're instructed to not follow the news, or maybe they are following the news and they're seeing about, you know, some of the weak cases being brought elsewhere in the country, one imagines. I don't know how much you can speak to that or if I'm just speculating wildly here.
0: Well, it was clear that all we know is from the transcripts. Obviously, yeah. We don't know the names of the grand jurors. We never talked to them. But from what we know from the transcripts, there was some there was high skepticism, especially seemingly involving immigration. Remember, at this time when this was being brought to them, it was in the middle of Midway Blitz. Chicago was, you know, kind of a powder keg. Agents were patrolling the city, you know, every day. There was arrests and tear gas. And so, I mean, to have a grand jury, of course, they all know that's going on. They're going in once a week to the Dirksen building and hearing cases. And so it was clear that they had a problem with this case pretty much from the get-go. Although, you know, they did eventually get an indictment.
1: Well, with some of the people removed, though, right, including the one who described the situation or the case as a crock of, we'll say excrement.
0: Which brings me to the other, alleged wrongdoing is when the prosecutor, Sherry Mecklenburg, asked that person to leave. And then at least one other person, the defense thinks it's three. But I can't, from the transcripts, it's hard to tell because the grand jurors aren't identified. But in a grand jury, you do not need, unlike in a criminal trial, you don't need the jury to be unanimous. You need 12 votes for an indictment. And so there's, as long as there's 16 jurors and you get that 12, the indictment is returned. So that's why in the transcripts, you can hear, you can see that the prosecutor kept asking for a count. After somebody would leave, she would say, well, do we still have 16? Because without 16, you can't even ask them to vote. So there was some head counting, and at least two people were, you know, didn't participate in the vote that second day.
1: Yeah, and one imagines that the prosecutors wouldn't want those skeptical voices in the room as the jurors are deliberating on this. So we need to take a break in about a minute and a half here. But you mentioned Sherry Mecklenburg. She got a job working on the Judiciary Committee, or maybe an assignment, I guess you'd say, under, ironically, Illinois U.S. Senator Dick Durbin, who is the ranking member on that committee. Where is she now?
0: Yeah, she was detailed to the Judiciary Committee in February. And then when this all blew up, she was working that day and in Washington. And within a couple of days, Durbin's office announced that she was being relieved of her duties. And she's still, I understand, you know, on leave from the U.S. Attorney's office. She hasn't resigned. She hasn't been fired. She hasn't been officially found to have done anything improper. Just the Judge Perry has said it was improper, but there will be a process going forward. I know that she's retained an attorney, which as of several other people in the U.S. Attorney's office, which in and of itself is very unusual that they would lawyer up. So we know there's going to be a process going forward where more of this will be ferreted out. There'll be a motion for sanctions and hearings, we expect.
1: Yeah. And I wondered about Illinois disciplinary cases as well, but I guess that's right, beyond what we can know. So, all right, we're going to take a break. We'll continue with Jason Meisner, who covers federal courts for the Chicago Tribune. We're talking about the Broadview 6, the improper conduct alleged before a grand jury, and how what happened there is now spreading to other cases, and how it fits into a national trend. We're going to continue this conversation after a short break. This is The 21st Show. I'm Brian Mackey.
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5: On the next Fresh Air, an inside look at Donald Trump's campaign to acquire Greenland. While it's faded from the headlines, New Yorker staff writer Ben Taub says there are ongoing influence operations at Trump's direction to keep the possibility alive. In a new article, Taub reveals some key players in the effort and its impact on our European allies. 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
1: It's the 21st Show. I'm Brian Mackey, and we are talking with the Chicago Tribune federal courts reporter Jason Meisner about the collapse of the federal case against the Broadview 6. The grand jury misconduct, a judge found, is at the center of that collapse. And now, how what happened there is spreading to other cases in the Northern District, and how this is part of something that's happening nationally, where judges are no longer taking the federal government at its word, that it behaved properly and ethically and is, you know, being fully honest with courts in all cases, which is a presumption. It's called a presumption of regularity that had been the standard in our justice system for a long time. If you want to join us, maybe you've been on a grand jury. Love to hear how it worked for you. 800-222-9455 is the number. 800-222-9455. So let's talk a little about Andrew Boutros. You mentioned him. He's the U.S. attorney up there. He actually came into court himself. Was that expected? I can't remember if he was supposed to be. Was he summoned, or was that a surprise that he showed up that day?
0: It was a total surprise to everyone. The judge had held a closed-door hearing because they were talking about grand jury transcripts that at that point weren't public. And so after that, she gave prosecutors some time to discuss what they were going to do. She said the trial was not going to go forward, so we didn't know that. But about an hour later, court reconvened, open court, and in walked the U.S. attorney, Andrew Boutros, who immediately announced that he was dismissing the case. And then he went on to apologize and say that, you know, he was shocked, too, as the judges said, by what had happened in the grand jury. And he said he wasn't aware of the extent of it until late April, which is when he moved to dismiss the conspiracy count. But he also defended the misdemeanor charges, saying, you know, they were ready to go forward with the trial because they did feel that a crime was committed.
1: Which the judge kind of called him out on, like, you're sort of undermining your own apology, or maybe not apology is the right word.
0: Okay. She said you're kind of undermining your own mea culpa here. By saying, by going on to defend the case that you just dismissed. So it was quite a moment. I mean, I've been here for over 10 years. I've never seen anything like that. And I don't think anybody else had either. But it really was only the beginning, because there's a lot more after that is when the transcripts were made public.
1: And there's questions about his conduct in front of the grand jury, right? What do we know about that?
0: Yeah, I mean, after the case was dismissed, that's when we learned that Andrew Boutros had gone before the grand jury himself on the third day the day they actually returned the indictment, some, you know, news of this rancor that was going on had gotten back to the front office. And it was actually Boutros's deputy, one of his deputies, had told the prosecutor to, you know, cut the grand jury short. They're not going to vote that day. That was the second day. The third day, a week later, started with Boutros going in himself and giving a little pep talk to the grand jury, saying, first of all, I should say, I mean, that's very unusual for the U.S. attorney to go to the grand jury at all. They are like the overseer of it, but to make a personal appearance is rare. And he gave a speech where he talked about fairness, and if anybody there thinks they can't be fair, set aside any personal feelings about cases, and he specifically mentioned immigration cases. He asked them to raise their hand, and he said, because, you know, we have another procedure for that. And no one raised their hand, and he left the room, and then the prosecutors came back and did their presentation again, and with a new witness, and that was when the indictment was actually returned.
1: So that was the Broadview 6 case. And this is the part that's kind of like changing by the day here. This misconduct finding is now spreading to other cases. Tell me about that COVID fraud case, $800 million.
0: Yeah. Well, obviously they have issues with this prosecutor, and there was an immediate press release about how they're going to do a full review of all the cases she handled.
1: Well, this is Sherry Mecklenburg that we mentioned before the break. Yeah.
0: Correct. Yeah, Sherry, one of her big cases, a much more important case, really, than the Broadview 6, was a fraud investigation that started with executives at Loretto Hospital on the west side. Block Hub had done a bunch of stories about, you know, their vaccination program and how people were getting favors in the Trump administration. And that led to an investigation, and she had unraveled a lot of alleged fraud, not just involving COVID or Loretto, but also this massive scheme that where they alleged $800 or $900 million in COVID testing fraud, where, you know, they were taking government money for tests that weren't being performed. That case, because it also involved Sherry Mecklenburg, fell under a lot of scrutiny, and sure enough, they got the grand jury transcripts, and we haven't seen them, but according to filings in the case, she did the same thing, the vouching and some other alleged misconduct before that grand jury. And so that's what led to that case blowing up just last week.
1: Do you know, and again, I don't want you to speculate, but do we know, is this, you know, sort of a tip of the iceberg, and this kind of thing has just been rampant through the office? Or is this one person who was poorly trained? I mean, Mecklenburg was not like fresh out of law school, if I understand that correctly.
0: It's surprising to a lot of people who know her. I've known her for a while. She's a 20-year veteran of the office. I think there's a couple things going on. One, it's like, yeah, they have to go back and see, was she doing this a lot? Because these grand jury transcripts don't come out often, almost never. And it's not something that everybody would be aware of, because they go in and it's a secret proceeding. Even the defense rarely gets to look at the full transcripts. So there's that going on. There's looking in at her and how often she did this. I would say the Loretto case was her biggest pending investigation. But there's also the issue with the office itself, and what did they know, and what do they know, when do they know it, the classic thing. And also with the redactions in the Broadview 6 case, that is going to be unraveled, probably going forward with hearings.
1: So can you link this to that national story, or this idea I've seen reporting from the New York Times, from the Atlantic, that this is happening elsewhere in the country? I mean, do you see this in other cases potentially coming up, and other judges sort of expressing this idea, as Judge Perry said, that trust has been broken?
0: Yeah, well, Judge Sharon Johnson Coleman kind of picked up on that theme last week when she is overseeing the COVID fraud case I just talked about. And she had actually ordered an evidentiary hearing into the matter, which would have covered alleged wrongdoing in the Broadview case and this case and any overlap. And that hearing, that would have been an interesting hearing. It was going to be this week, and it was going to be sworn testimony from possibly Andrew Boutros himself, his front office staff. Basically, the judge had put no limits on what the defense could try to bring out. That hearing was canceled when they dismissed the two defendants from the case last week. But that is, you know, that's what's percolating at the federal building right now. She called it, Judge Coleman called it a Pandora's box that had been opened. And she told prosecutors in that case, you know, I don't know if just by dismissing this case, you're going to be able to put everything back in the box. She talked about other judges, she didn't name them, and other cases, and she didn't say which cases, but that were, you know, now being called into question because of all this. So it's still spreading. I don't know. Nobody knows where it's going to end. But it is certainly, I don't want to say unprecedented, but very unusual for the U.S. Attorney's Office in Chicago to be facing allegations like this that are this serious, that call into question, you know, motive and just procedure. Like, I've never seen anything like it.
1: This is the office that is known for hunting corruption in Illinois government and local right. government here, not perpetrating it. I mean, is it too flip to say, you know, that the people are now missing out on justice for what, you know, at one point the government says was $800 million in fraud in order to protect the U.S. attorney from having to testify under oath?
0: Yeah, that's why, you know, when a serious case like that, where the defendants, I don't know about the two who were dismissed. They were sort of low level. They weren't the allegedly orchestrating this thing. The person who was is sitting in a jail in Serbia right now. Anosh Ahmed, former COO of Loretto, he's fighting extradition, and he is still charged. So the case hasn't completely collapsed. But, yeah, when you have fraud at that level, basically now possibly going unpunished, that's when it really starts to have serious consequences. Unlike in the Broadview case, the figures in the Loretto Hospital case are not very sympathetic. I mean, they were allegedly stealing from a hospital that services a very poor community. So when you're stealing millions of dollars in that situation, I don't think people are going to have a lot of sympathy for you.
1: Let's see if we can get a call in here. Paul is calling from Urbana on line one. Paul, thanks for calling in. You want to talk about the national picture here?
9: Right. There's a defense lawyer unit that's tracking cases of just flagrant violations by the Trump administration at a bunch of different levels. And I think I've heard a statistic that there are like something like 90 cases just in the Minneapolis area where they're just not paying attention to court rulings. It's I don't think it gets emphasized enough, and I appreciate you doing the this program. But the broader flagrant violation is just it's hard to fathom, and it doesn't get dwelled on that much. So thank you.
1: All right, thanks for the call, Paul. Jason, let's wrap it up here. What are you going to be watching for as you know continue to do your job in the courthouse there?
0: Well, we've had calls for Andrew Boutros to resign, all from Democrats so far, and also a group of over 100 former alumni from the office wrote a letter. They didn't call for him to resign, but they brought up that these are serious issues, and they asked him to, you know, kind of depoliticize things, which is how the U.S. Attorney's Office in Chicago has always acted, kind of a separate from main justice. And does its own thing. So there's a lot of worry there. And we're also going to be watching the subplot of the Broadview 6 hearings, whatever Judge Perry does going forward, and whether they can get to, you know, who made these redactions and why. That's all going to be coming in the months to come.
1: Jason Meisner covers federal courts at the Chicago Tribune. Thanks so much for sharing your reporting with us today on the 21st Show.
0: Thanks for having me on.

0: It's the 21st show. I'm Brian Mackey. A little personal aside to begin this next conversation. I got my first taste last week of a bat in the house. I should say a couple of weeks ago. That was the first time. That one flew out a window after I looked up on the internet what I should do. The second one did not and had me paying a professional a lot of money to get it out. So in the battle of Brian versus the bat, we are tied at 1-1. Now, a little 21st show behind the scenes. I was relating this story to some colleagues when our news director, Reginald Hardwick, mentioned he had recently heard a similar story from someone else. And so that is inspiring the rest of our show today about bat populations in Illinois, how to safely get one out of your home, and some of the health concerns related to bats and some of the benefits also that bats provide to our ecosystems. So we are joined today to talk more about this by Sarah Livesey, who is executive director of Grand Prairie Friends, a nonprofit conservation group that helps restore prairies and is working to regrow bat populations in Coles County. Also with us is Tara Hohuff, co-principal investigator and project coordinator for the Illinois Bat Conservation Program, and Christina Crost, program officer for local programs for the Lumpkin Foundation. That's by day. They're a group that distributes grants in education, preventative health, and conservation. But more to the point for us, Christina has had the experience of being visited by multiple bats in her home over multiple years. So Sarah, Tara, and Christina, welcome to the 21st show. Thanks for being with us. And Tara, I'm going to start with you, and maybe you can just tell us briefly about some of the bats that you can find across Illinois and where they're located.
1: Yes, so we say that we have 13 species of bats in Illinois, but really around here in Champaign County and central Illinois, we typically find about 9 species. They range from ones that are really common, like the big brown bat. That is the one that typically is showing up in people's houses. We also have a pretty rare bat that's endangered, the Indiana bat, and another endangered bat, the northern long-eared bat.
0: So, you know, there's a bigger population of little brown bats, or at least there was a bigger population of that. That has been declining. What's behind that?
1: Yes. So the little brown bat used to be a really common species that we would find in Illinois. But since about 2013, we had confirmation of white nose syndrome, a fungus that grows on bats when they're hibernating. And that has really decimated a lot of our bat populations that hibernate. It spreads really quickly as bats are moving between hibernacula, and it causes them to wake up out of hibernation and burn through their fat stores really quickly. And they end up having, we found many, many bats have died of this fungus.
0: So, Christina, we need to take a break in about a minute here, but maybe let's just sort of set up the rest of our conversation. But I want to ask you, what did you think of bats before you started cohabitating with them?
2: I mean, I have a deep respect for bats, and a lot of the work that I do is to conserve the areas that bats like to live in. So bats are great. I just don't love them in my house. And so it's, you know, it's been an interesting relationship with bats.
0: And just before we go to break, how many have you now seen in your house over the past and over what time span?
2: I'd say it's been well over a dozen since June of 2020.
0: Oh, my gosh. All right. Well, we're going to have to take a break. We're on a fixed clock on this program, so we will continue this bat-tastic conversation. I'm going to try not to do too much more of that. But I just want to invite you to join us. Maybe you have had a bat in the house. How did you deal with it? Was it a frightening experience? Was it interesting? Let us hear how you experienced this. 800-222-9455 is the number. 800-222-9455. We will continue talking about bats in Illinois. This is the 21st show. Stay with us.
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7: Before a producer hits record or before a journalist picks up a pen, someone like you notices something and wants to understand it. 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
0: When curiosity calls, WILL Radio answers. Tune in and feed your curious mind. It's the 21st show. I'm Brian Mackey. We are talking about bats in Illinois, the different species you can find, where you can find them. And in a moment, we'll talk about what you can do if a bat enters your home and how to respond if you are exposed to a bat. We're talking about this because of my own experience with a bat in my residence. Like the bat, I was nocturnal for that night, working to try and keep my family safe and get it safely out of the house. We're talking about this with Christina Crost, who's a program officer for local programs at the Lumpkin Foundation. For the sake of our conversation, she's also a homeowner with a recurring bat problem. We're also talking with Tara Hohuff, co-principal investigator and project coordinator for the Illinois Bat Conservation Program. And I want to introduce now Sarah Livesey, who is executive director of Grand Prairie Friends, a nonprofit conservation group that helps restore prairies and is working to regrow bat populations, specifically in Coles County. I should say, you can join us at 800-222-9455 if you have a bat story to share. 800-222-9455. Sarah, let me bring you into the conversation now. So what drives some bats, to consider people's homes for shelter?
8: Yeah, I think that especially the bats that Tara just mentioned, those are bats that really like roost structures. And, you know, when we think about places like attics or other tight spaces, it takes a very small, Tara taught me this, it takes a very small opening for bats to be able to get into those spaces. And I know specifically at Warbler Ridge Conservation Area, our largest bat restoration site down in Coles County, we employ different artificial bat structures that there's just a very teeny opening that they like to squeeze up into. And we may have hundreds in one tiny artificial bat structure. They like to be tight and hot and hang out together in those spaces. So I think, you know, to give them some credit, they don't necessarily always know when it's someone's attic or inside the siding, or if it's somewhere they're maybe supposed to be. And I think, you know, with habitat decline and loss of some of our forest areas and things, really what Grand Prairie Friends works to do is restore those areas. We hope that they find the spaces they're supposed to find. But in some cases, certainly we know that's not the case.
0: And is there a time of year when bats are more likely to, you know, seek out a 3-bed, 2-bath with an attic as opposed to an abandoned barn or an oak tree?
8: You know, I do know just from our experience at Warbler Ridge that we have seen them. They are migratory. So we have our bats come back to us here in Illinois in around by May, April and May. We see them certainly, I think, even into March, the end of March, we've seen them. And that's probably when they're coming back to roost, so to say. A lot of our bats, and I would defer to Tara on this, it'd be interesting to know if the same bats tend to come back to the same roosts year after year. I think that's the case. But there's things that happen over the course of the year. And so their roost tree might be gone now, or they're for some other reason, loss of habitat. And unfortunately, maybe that's a built structure now. Maybe it's a house now. And so they are coming back to the place where they thought was their roost tree, and now it's someone's garage or something to that effect. And so that's some reason why they're going to seek out those spaces when they return from migration in the spring.
0: Yeah, and Tara, maybe you can speak to that. I was in my extensive reading on bats that I've done in the last couple of weeks now. I've read that even if you can, like, do an exclusion, that's what people call it when you try and get your house sealed up, that the bats, you know, if they were born there, they may spend the rest of their lives trying to get back in.
1: That is correct. Bats really like to return to the same roost year after year. As Sarah mentioned, they're trying to find that perfect area where they feel safe, that's the right temperature. And so it's hard to find that. And so they want to return to those same structures over and over. People ask me all the time, can you come take a bat out of my house? And I say, I can come take it out, but it's going to fly right back in unless you do something to keep them out.
0: All right, let's bring Christina back into the conversation here. So you take me back to that first time you had to get rid of a bat. What was your reaction when you first, you know, figured out what was happening?
2: My response is typically when I find any kind of wildlife in my house is I appreciate the wildlife, but, you know, not inside my house. Love them outside. So we did what you did. We really quickly Googled how do you get a bat out of your house, and we're able to kind of isolate it to a room, get the windows open, and it did find its way out. And that's been pretty successful for us when it's been in the main living area of the house, like the kitchen or the living room or something like that. We're able to usually get it out of the house pretty easily through just opening up windows or doors or what have you. It's when it gets into the sleeping areas of your house that you really need to be careful.
0: Yeah, and maybe we should get into that then. So I'm not sure who is best to take this conversation. Maybe Tara. I mean, bats have this well-earned reputation for carrying disease. When should someone consider getting tested for rabies or something else?
1: Yes, I would say if you've had any sort of bite, obviously, but also any sort of bodily fluid transfer, you want to get a rabies vaccine right away. Also, we say, you know, if they're in a room with someone who is sleeping or a child who might not be able to communicate very clearly, you would also want to get that rabies vaccine just to be cautious. And you really need to get them really quickly. I think it's within, you know, 2 to 3 days you have to get that first shot. So you really have to kind of move quickly if you think you need the rabies vaccine.
0: And this is where it's ideal, if you can safely do so, to actually capture the bat so it can be tested. And then you can know if maybe you don't need the rabies prophylaxis.
1: Yes. If you think you're at risk, you can catch the bat and call your local public health department and see where the best place to take that bat in, or they might come and collect it and they can test it and hopefully turn that around really quickly for you to know if you need to get that rabies vaccine.
0: Okay, let's go to the phones, 800-222-9455. We have Janine calling from Champaign. Janine, I understand you've had bats. Tell me about it.
9: Yeah, we have a house. Our house was built in 1915, and they enclosed a side porch that was open. And I'm pretty sure the bats are living in the ceiling of that side porch, because we would come home from traveling on weekends at about midnight, and they'd just be flying around in the house.
0: Oh, wow. Have you ever had them get inside?
9: No, they were inside, flying around inside of our home.
0: Oh, inside your home. Okay, okay. I thought you were seeing them outside. Yeah. So what did you do? Did you have to call someone, or what did you do?
9: Well, okay, I'm going to sound pompous here, but I'm a science teacher, so bugs and bats don't scare me. So I fashioned a kind of a butterfly net contraption using a wire coat hanger that I looped a pillowcase over. I kind of stretched the wire part over, and then I fastened it to a broom handle. And so when they would be flying, I would just kind of swoop them up.
0: Wow.
9: And then carry them outside and release them.
0: Much respect to Batwoman there. Thank you so much for calling in. I appreciate it. Let's also hear from Peggy calling from Riverton, Illinois. Peggy, I understand you've had...
10: Yes, hello.
0: Yeah,
10: hello.
0: Go ahead.
10: We had, about 2 years ago, we had at least 30 bats living in the shutters, behind the shutters on the back of our house, second
0: floor.
10: Oh, my gosh. And every night they would leave, and they would come back every morning. I loved watching them. Now, last year we didn't have as many, and this year we have very few. My question is, can we put a bat house up somewhere in our backyard? We've got about an acre and a quarter, and we've got some pretty tall trees. So I just wanted to know what we could do to, I don't know if they would come back or not, but it was cool. We had a whole bunch of them.
0: So I'm trying to get rid of bats. You're trying to encourage the bats, Peggy. All right, good question. Thanks for calling in. Sarah, I don't know if you can you take that? What do you think about these bat houses I've seen around?
8: Yes. So the bat houses in residence, I know Tara's got a lot of information on that. We are kind of the mega scale of bat houses. And so we are in a natural space. In Groom Prairie Friends, we have about 10 preserves across 9 counties. And so, as Tara mentioned earlier, one of those bats is the Indiana bat, the endangered Indiana bat. And so we have established these artificial roost structures. And Tara and I teased at the beginning because it's not always if you build it, they will come. So they can be kind of persnickety about choosing roost sites. And even if you have the most beautiful bat house, they don't always show up or enjoy it. And we found that in our first couple of years, they were kind of suspicious. But, you know, now in the year 8 or 9, we have 700 bats exiting in the evening times. And it's just a really good success story for the bats. But I would defer to Tara more on the residential, smaller scale bat homes.
1: Yeah, I would say, yeah, putting up a bat house is great, and just trying to make sure there are some guidelines of, you know, putting them in places that will ideally bats will use. But it sounds like you have bats, and if you have an acre, you have a lot of habitat. And so I could imagine that might be a good place for a bat house.
0: I had the guy that I paid to come remove the second bat from my house said his view on bat houses was maybe they sort of invite bats that will be looking for a warmer place during the winter or when it gets cold outside, and could actually exacerbate an indoor bat problem as opposed to, you know, giving them an outside place to live. I wonder what you think about that.
1: Yeah, so sort of the cycle of a bat is a lot of our species anyway. Is summer is their active season. They're migrating in the spring and fall. I always say that's typically when you're going to see bats in weird places. I get lots of emails of bats in, you know, on people's fences and on their screen door. And a lot of times that's during the migratory period because they're really tired as they're migrating. They might kind of end up in strange places. Summer is when they're trying to have their young, and they need these really specific roost areas to have their young. And that's when it's really important also that we protect their roosts. But then in the winter, a lot of our species are hibernating. And so that's a different set of what they're looking for. They want a consistent temperature. Summer, they're not going to be bothered. That can be an attic if it's, you know, temperature controlled. So there is that potential. But I would say, you know, typically I don't hear a lot about people who have bat houses and also have bats in their home. So I wouldn't think that'd be a huge risk, but I think, you know, putting up a bat house can be great. But again, they're not always used unless it's a good guidelined area with habitat.
0: Christina, I think I want to close with you. I once worked with someone whose father had been a zoologist, and he had this saying that she liked to relay, which was trespass in nature is a capital offense, right? You think about a human wandering into a bear cave, that would certainly be the case. How have you learned have you learned to live with bats? Have you sort of resigned yourself to this situation? How have you dealt with this?
2: We learned while having a professional come in to kind of look at, hey, why is this happening so frequently? Typically in the spring and in the fall, you know, what could we do to enhance habitat so bats would not want to live in our house, but, you know, also close up the house to make it safer. So, you know, kind of both and, but it appears that the roof that was put on about a decade ago before we lived in the house needs serious attention. There were some mistakes made on that roof. And so we are literally putting bids out right now to get a new roof. Now that is an extreme, I think. Not everybody's going to need a new roof, but at least we, you know, we recognize the bat thing, and then also maybe some other water issues, you know, were exacerbating this bat issue. So we'll be getting a new roof with some recommendations from the bat folks to make it extra, you know, safe so the bats stay outside. And again, you know, we have put up a bat house ourselves to try to make sure that there's still good habitat and safe places for the bats as well. And then, you know, I'm super committed to the work of Grand Prairie Friends and making sure that, you know, we keep these bat populations, which do so much good for our ecosystem, healthy.
0: Better outside than in, as they say. Christina Crost is with the Lumpkin Foundation and learning to live and live without bats. We've also been speaking with Sarah Livesey, who is with Grand Prairie Friends, and Tara Hohuff, with the project coordinator for the Illinois Bat Conservation Program. Thanks so much for sharing your expertise and experiences with us today on the 21st Show. And that is all the time for us today. Coming up tomorrow on the program, we're going to have an update on the situation in Iran. We'll be talking with an Illinois-based expert about what is happening there, this latest peace agreement, supposedly, between the U.S. and the Iranian government. We'll see how long that holds. We're also going to hear from a couple of recent high school graduates who not only did their high school course of study, but also did 2 years worth of college and ended up earning associate's degrees at the same time they graduated high school. That's all coming up tomorrow here on the 21st Show, which is produced by Christine Hatfield and Jose Zepeda, our digital producer, Colson Khan, technical direction and engineering from Jason Croft and Steve Mork, and our news director is Reginald Hardwick. The 21st Show is a production of Illinois Public Media. I'm Brian Mackey. 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
11: President Trump has arrived in France for the Group of Seven summit with news of an agreement with Iran that could end the war. 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
15: I do think the Gaza debate, the Gaza debacle, the Gaza genocide stands for a lot that is wrong with our politics. And I think if Democrats are going to be able to offer a compelling alternative vision of how they're going to govern, they really need to have a discussion, have a debate, have a reckoning with what the Biden administration did, not just with the policy, but with the campaign of what I think was clearly disinformation that accompanied that policy. And that's going to involve some very tough conversations.
14: More from my conversation with Matt Duss after the break. Mm-hmm.

0: I think we may be in a moment of foreign policy rupture in the Democratic Party. It reminds me of years ago when the Iraq War remade the Democratic Party. The Iraq War, which is why Barack Obama beat Hillary Clinton in the 2008 primary, changing the course of American politics.
1: Because I will offer a clear contrast. As somebody who never supported this war, thought it was a bad idea, I don't want to just end the war, but I want to end the mindset that got us in the war in the first place. That's the kind of leadership I intend to provide.
0: Right now, Israel and Gaza feel to me like they are becoming the center of a similar rupture. The thing that started here for me was a few weeks ago, Brian Schatz, who is a Democratic senator from Hawaii. He tweeted, "I'm not into blacklisting anyone from future work in their area of expertise, but I do think it's fair to want a whole new crop of foreign policy staffers in the next Democratic administration. It's not like the same 120 people are the only people who know anything." Then Senator Chris Van Hollen, he wrote an opinion piece for The Times, laying out how different he thinks the Democratic Party's policy on Israel needs to be, how badly he thinks the Biden administration's policy failed. And then he went on to say, "Primary voters won't trust any Democratic presidential candidate who does not have a record of moral and strategic clarity on these issues, especially if, as a legislator, he or she voted to send Mr. Netanyahu bombs even as his government imposed a total blockade on Gaza. Nor will they support a candidate who plans to re-enlist the senior Democratic decision makers who whitewashed the truth during the Biden administration and refuse to acknowledge their complicity." Complicity is a strong word in an internecine Democratic fight here. Then we've seen a number of Democratic primaries beginning to split over Gaza. It has become an essential issue in the Michigan Democratic Senate primary, where Abdullah El-Sayed leads in many of the new polls.
2: If you don't have the courage to call out the moral abomination of a genocide, then what do you have the courage to call out in the first place? This is a moral Rorschach test for our party.
0: It was very present in the New Jersey House primary that Adam Hamawi, a doctor who had treated the injured in Gaza, just won.
3: We should be spending on healthcare, not bombs. We should be spending on our communities here, you know, in New Jersey, in America, and not funding bombs overseas for, you know, atrocities and genocide. We should not be funding the endless wars that we're seeing.
0: It's been at the center of the House primary in my district in New York, where Brad Lander is running against the incumbent, Dan Goldman. And much of Lander's attack is centered on Goldman's support for Israel.
4: Representative Goldman does not view what's happening there as a genocide. I've been fighting against Israel's occupation of the West Bank and Gaza since 1990. I've never heard him say the word occupation in that context.
0: Lander, too, is well ahead in recent polls. Into all of this comes Trump's war in Iran, a war he has fought alongside Israel, and just the general failure of his tariff and foreign policy. And so it's made this moment a moment when something new really could emerge. The Democratic Party is not going to go back to Bidenism. It is not going to try to replicate Trumpism. So what would something different actually look like? What would it do differently? Matt Duss is the executive vice president at the Center for International Policy. He's worked at the Carnegie Endowment for International Peace and the Center for American Progress. He served as Senator Bernie Sanders' foreign policy advisor, and he's advised Representative Alexandria Ocasio-Cortez. Duss is really at the center of foreign policy thinking among the elected left. I want to have him on to explore a question that I think might come to define the 2028 primary. What would a left foreign policy look like? What would it actually try to do in the world? As always, my email, EzraKleinShow@nytimes.com.

0: Matt Duss, welcome to the show.
1: Thank you.
0: So you wrote a piece in The Nation recently saying that Democrats can't avoid a reckoning on Gaza. What is that reckoning?
1: Well, I think first it involves understanding that we're not going to sidestep Gaza as an issue as the party moves forward. I do think the Gaza debate, the Gaza debacle, the Gaza genocide stands for a lot that is wrong with our politics. And I think if Democrats are going to be able to offer a compelling alternative vision of how they're going to govern, they really need to have a discussion, have a debate, have a reckoning with what the Biden administration did, not just with the policy, but with the campaign of what I think was clearly disinformation that accompanied that policy. And that's going to involve some very tough conversations. That's going to be putting, a spotlight on some key officials who served in the Biden administration, and some of whom probably hope to serve again and probably should not get to.
0: What do you mean by a campaign of disinformation?
1: I mean, I'm looking at, the way that the Biden administration talked, the White House, the State Department. You have this constant refrain of, oh, we're not seeing that. We've not made that assessment.
2: We have not made an assessment or drawn the conclusion that they are in violation of international humanitarian law when it comes to the provision of humanitarian assistance into Gaza.
3: Given the nature of Hamas's track record of co-locating itself with civilians, using civilians as human shields, we're unable to make a conclusive determination as it relates to violations of international humanitarian law. We at this time have not made an assessment that there

0: war crimes.
1: Yesterday, President Biden said that, in his opinion, war crimes have been committed in Ukraine. Personally, I agree.
0: The idea that they could not make a similar assessment of a military into whose operations the United States has vastly more visibility, I think is just not credible.
2: So you know many of the people mm-hmm. in the Biden administration. You've talked to them. Mm-hmm. What do you think happened? And when I ask, I mean it in a very specific way, what do you think were the set of commitments or values? Because these people see themselves as having deep commitments and deep mm-hmm. values that in your view went wrong mm-hmm. and led to the policy that we had.
0: Yeah. I mean, I think first, this really does come down to Joe Biden, not only Joe Biden, but Joe Biden, I think, had a very particular conception, both of how U.S. policy towards the Middle East, how U.S. policy toward Israel should work. And he had a very serious confidence, I would say misplaced, but he had great confidence in his own judgment about how to use U.S. foreign policy. He had a view of the U.S.-Israel relationship, which is he said many times, there should be no daylight. If there were differences in opinion, differences in policy, those should be expressed privately, whereas in public, the United States should remain essentially in lockstep with whatever the Israeli government was doing. And I think he has had that view for a very long time. His view was this, okay, we're going to express some differences with what Israel's doing here and there, but we're not really going to put any real pressure on them to change policy. You know, Biden made clear repeatedly, and he made clear actually during the 2020 primary, when Senator Sanders kicked off a debate about conditioning military aid to Israel. I mean, Biden at the time called that a preposterous idea. There was that one time when he withheld one shipment of 2,000-pound bombs. But other than that, there were really no consequences for what the entire world could see was an ongoing set of atrocities.
2: I have a question about this that maybe you know the answer to, because it's always confused me. When Biden was being pushed to step down, some of the strongest people fighting that effort, trying to keep Biden in place, were Bernie Sanders and AOC. And I never quite understood why. You know them better than I do. What was going on there?
0: I mean, I can say what I know. From my perspective, I think their view was, you know, they knew Biden. Obviously, they disagreed with the Gaza policy. They were two of the most vocal critics of the Gaza policy. But they knew that when it came to other policies in domestic economic policy, trade policy, they at least had an ear in the White House. Joe Biden and his team had been willing to talk with, engage with them on a whole range of issues beyond foreign policy. But I got to say, I feel like there was also, I think, a pragmatic sense, and this is just my suspicion. I don't have any inside information. I think it makes sense. Like, listen, if someone's going to push Joe Biden out, it's not going to be the progressive left. They're very aware, I think all progressives in the Democratic Party are aware, that we have a centrist establishment that is always looking for reasons to call us, you know, disunifying wreckers. So I think that kind of played into their hesitance as well.
2: Let me then ask you about the way the policy was changing. As you say, that in the 2020 campaign, Bernie Sanders kicked off a debate on conditioning aid, which is something that has been anathema in the Democratic Party for a long time. All of a sudden, it's not. I thought the op-ed by Senator Chris Van Hollen was a pretty significant moment. I mean, he's an establishment figure who's been very outspoken on Israel for a long time, it's worth saying. Let me ask it directly. What, in your view, should the Democrats' position towards Israel be? What is the right policy here?
0: Well, I think, first of all, it's to end aid. It's to end, I mean, Israel is a wealthy country. There's really no need for American taxpayers to continue to subsidize their defense budget. I mean, that's a position that was put out there by AOC. And I think about 5 minutes later, Rahm Emanuel came up right behind. So very interesting. These are two people who kind of represent different poles in the party. But I do think we're getting close to that. But then moving from that, I think it's not just aid. It is sales. And we do have laws on the books that condition aid to every country according to a set of principles, whether it's the Leahy Law, whether it's the Arms Export and Control Act. There are existing laws that, you know, prohibit or restrict the sale of arms to militaries or military units that have a proven record of human rights abuses. We have simply not upheld those laws. Multiple administrations have simply ignored them. And again, this is what I was saying about the Biden administration.
2: I have a question for you. Would you say we follow those laws in general and make an exception for Israel, or do we not follow them in general?
0: I think there are certain countries, Israel being one, Egypt, others, countries that we have
2: Saudi Arabia.

0: Arabia?
1: Saudi Arabia. Yes. I mean, so I think, listen, the arms lobby is an extremely powerful one. There is a strong incentive to just kind of push these sales through.
0: Do you think it comes from the arms lobby, or do you think it comes from the American foreign policy establishments or the president's feeling that the alliances with these countries are important for other reasons? Mm-hmm.
1: I think it's all those things. I mean, in some cases, it might be one more than the other. But I do think this gets to a much bigger problem, is that the security state, the military industrial complex, whatever word we're going to use now, I mean, this is a real problem. This is part of how we ended up in this ridiculous war with Iran. But getting back to what the Democrats' position should be on Israel, I think, yes, first of all, you know, uphold our existing laws when it comes to arms sales, but also let's really tee up a policy that empowers, you know, the best actors in Israel and Palestine rather than the worst ones. Because unfortunately, as I see it, that is what our policy has been doing for the past 20 plus years.
0: Can you describe how it's done that and then what the alternative would look like?
1: Right. I mean, I think we've had a policy where basically all the consequences and disincentives and punishments and sticks, so to speak, have been focused on one side, not entirely, but mostly. That's on one side, the less powerful side, the Palestinians. There's always some kind of new condition that's placed on them to receive aid. And, you know, and again, some of this is legit. Obviously, we should impose consequences for terrorism. I mean, that is true. But at the same time, there are zero consequences that are imposed, any real meaningful consequences that are ever imposed on the more powerful side, the Israeli side. And I think this dynamic has really, you know, given Israel a very reasonable belief that they can just press forward with de facto annexation, which is ongoing as we speak, with entrenching their control over all of the land of Israel and Palestine in perpetuity, and to weaken and diminish the Palestinian national movement to just, you know, a completely, you know, controlled subject population within a greater Israel. That's the situation we're in right now. And the reason this keeps ticking in one direction is because there's no reason for it not to. I mean, there are no consequences for more and more extremist leaders in Israel to raise and implement more extremist policies. At the same time, you know, Palestinians look at that and they look at their own kind of ineffective, corrupt leadership, and they're like, what is this? They see only more occupation, and it empowers extremist voices who are saying, no, the way to get our freedom is through the gun. And that's what I mean when, like, we have pursued policies that have empowered some of the worst actors who don't want peace.
0: So be specific for me. What are these policies, and what would their alternative or opposite look like?
1: Yeah, I mean, I would say, first of all, let's look at Gaza. The way to bring order, the way to bring services to people, the way to bring real control is to have it governed by Palestinians. That's ultimately the only way that you're going to be able to.
0: Can that include Hamas?
1: I think it has to include some kind of tacit agreement with Hamas. As we all know, Hamas remains in Gaza. It has not been destroyed. So they continue to be a relevant force. But I think what we have to come around to is just understanding that, you know, the disarmament of Hamas will never happen under a situation of occupation. It will only conceivably happen under a situation of legitimate Palestinian self-governance.
0: And what does it look like on the other side? What have these policies been, and what would they be towards Israel?
1: I mean, first off, let's start to create disincentives for these policies. Let's state plainly that the settlements are illegal, that officials who support them and facilitate their growth should face consequences. They should face sanctions. I think, you know, one of the very few good things that the Biden administration did on Israel-Palestine was, you know, sanctions against violent settlers. But I think that's just the tip of the iceberg. But I think it will start to shift the dynamic once you show that there are real costs for these policies.
0: I think Salah is up to a larger foreign policy debate that is happening right now about what should drive American foreign policy. Mm. And when I listen to some of the people, some of whom you have advised, who are articulating this on the left, AOC, Bernie Sanders, people like Chris Murphy and Jason Crow, congressmen, something they center is that our foreign policy should be based on values. Mm. Hear a lot of talk of interest, but they will talk a lot about values. What values? What does it mean to have a values-based foreign policy?
1: Well, I would say democracy is one, self-government, a government that delivers, you know, for its people. And that sounds simple. It is. But I would kind of take things back to some very first principles about what foreign policy is for. any country's foreign policy is meant to advance the safety and the prosperity of that country's people. That's what American foreign policy is for. I think as a progressive, I would add the word, you know, solidarity to that. I mean, I want to be in solidarity, not only with people in my country, but communities outside our country. And I feel like even though we don't have the ability to fix the world, I think what we can do at the start is to do less harm. I would also say, and this is something you've heard, you know, from people like Congressman Crow, from AOC, obviously, from Bernie, from Senator Murphy, the people you mentioned, is, you know, we need a foreign policy that really delivers for America's working families. I think we need to take things down to the wheel, so to speak. And, you know, I'm not in the habit of really complimenting Trump all that much, but I do think he has provided an opportunity, or at least revealed an opportunity, by challenging some of the very basic kind of preconceptions of, you know, post-war, you know, unipolar moment American primacy, that is enabling us to have a debate, and we have to have it.
0: More from my conversation with Matt Duss after the break.
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0: This is the Ezra Klein Show. My guest today is a foreign policy analyst, Matt Duss. So I want to explore what that foreign policy would look like. And I think a good place to start is a speech that Congressman Crow, who's from Colorado, former Army officer, gave at the Center for American Progress. I think it was last October. I want to play a clip of it here.
6: The biggest divide that I see right now and how we view this problem is those who believe that Donald Trump is the cause of it versus those who believe that Donald Trump is a symptom of it. And that requires looking back over the last 30 years and looking at it through the lens of the people that I grew up with in a working class town in the upper Midwest, those who I fought with, and those who I now serve. In those last 30 years, we've had over 20 years of failed military interventions, $3 trillion, 3 million combat tours, over 7,000 of our own dead, tens of thousands of others dead. And what's not in those numbers is the unequal burden that was borne by the working class.
0: He goes on to say in that speech that we often mistake the core debate here for being a policy conversation. But what is a conversation about trust and that the foreign policy establishment has lost trust. It has broken faith. So you're sort of half in and half out of that establishment. I think a good place to start is, how do you see this question of trust? How was it lost, if it was, and what builds it?
1: Yeah. Well, again, I mean, what Congressman Crow said right there about the key divide being between those who see Trump as the problem and Trump as a symptom, I think is right on. I think that explains a lot of the debate right now. I'm very much on the symptom side. And I think, you know, the lack of trust, I mean, it really does come down to this one line from Trump that others have used, and that is the system is rigged. Americans can see it. They can feel it in the lack of control that they feel over their own lives, over economic lives, political lives, social lives. And I think that attaches to foreign policy because one of the big, you know, whether it's, you know, the war in Iraq, which was, you know, again, sold to the Americans on what people understand now were misstatements or outright lies. You had the financial crisis in 2008, which again, not necessarily a foreign policy crisis, but I think its global impact and certainly its domestic impact. All of these things add up to, an elite establishment that either doesn't know what it's doing or is simply looking after its own interests. And I think one of the speeches that I've referenced a lot is the speech that J.D. Vance gave at the Republican National Convention in 2024, where he talked about his own personal story and what communities, deindustrialized communities, suffered. The lie that was told about, neoliberal trade economics, NAFTA, the war in Iraq that he served in. He laid out a whole story of elite failure, of lies that were told to working people like the ones that he grew up with.
7: In small towns like mine in Ohio, or next door in Pennsylvania or Michigan, in states all across our country, jobs were sent overseas and our children were sent to war. And somehow, a real estate developer from New York City by the name of Donald J. Trump was right on all of these issues while Biden was wrong.
1: And I think what Democrats really have to do, and I think what Congressman Crow was starting to talk about in that speech, which I think was a really good speech, is, Democrats need to come up, first of all, with an acknowledgement of the real problem that connects with the one that Americans are feeling, but offer a compelling vision. Okay, this is how we're actually going to govern in a way that can change your life and make it better.
0: You mentioned J.D. Vance in the 2024 campaign. Mm-hmm. I mean, Vance ran that campaign very much articulating a view that Donald Trump was the anti-war candidate, that Donald Trump meant an end to these kinds of foreign entanglements, these dumb wars. Now, obviously, we are enmeshed in Iran. What happened?
1: Well, it turns out that Donald Trump lies. That is one of the things that happened. But you're right. I mean, both Vance and Trump, in the months and especially the weeks before Election Day 2024, leaned in hard on this anti-war message. Trump was a pro-peace president. We were going to get out of these dumb, endless wars. That's actually something he ran on in 2016 as well. Democrats just abandoned the anti-war lane and left it wide open for Trump. And again, I said then and I say now, obviously, no one should believe Trump. But I do think he had at least the political intelligence to recognize that that was an attractive message. And I think Democrats really need to understand that.
0: I think by the end of Biden's presidency, the feeling many Americans have about him is not so much that they dramatically disagree with any one of his decisions. And like in some way, I think what people hated about Bidenism by the end was that the world felt out of control. There's something Chris Murphy, Senator Murphy, wrote on his Substack just recently. He wrote, "We would be misreading a lot of the essential elements of Donald Trump's foreign policy if we just said it was about jingoism or xenophobia, because a lot of what he talks about is really about power. His message is that these global forces that we are endlessly told are just out of our control can be inside of our control." I think this is actually a pretty important insight, because I think one of the tensions of American foreign policy and particularly American public opinion towards foreign policy is, on the one hand, we do feel a sense of responsibility. We don't want bad things to happen elsewhere in the world, and particularly some set of them, we feel that we should engage in them. On the other hand, we don't want to engage too much. And then when we do engage and it turns out we cannot control them at an acceptable cost, or maybe, as we found in Iraq or Afghanistan, at any cost, we get angry about that. And this tension of wanting control but not having it is, I think, a real knot at the center of the politics of foreign policy here. And I'm curious how that lands for you.
1: I would agree with that. Although I think part of this, the tension between wanting to do good, wanting to have control, and losing control, I mean, that's going to keep happening as long as we have this foreign policy that is driven by, sustaining American primacy, by trying to sustain America's role as a global, hegemon.
0: Well, what do you mean by that? Because the things we're talking about here, I actually don't buy that what we were doing in Ukraine is trying to sustain America's role as a global hegemon. Yeah. I don't buy that in Gaza, what we were trying to do is sustain America's role as a global hegemon. I don't think that's how the Biden administration justified it to themselves. I don't think that's really how they thought about it. So either do you disagree that that's what they were really trying to do?
1: I would agree with you a bit more on Ukraine. I do think there were habits of mind, especially from Biden, you know, who's not even a person, not a creature of the post-Cold War, he's a creature of the Cold War. So I do think that, you know, this idea of the U.S. helping to confront Russia was something that was kind of deep in his foreign policy DNA. And I think part of what we saw in Gaza and what led up to it, as I was saying, was driven by an effort through the Abraham Accords, through this proposed U.S.-Saudi-Israel peace agreement, which would involve, you know, security guarantees with Saudi Arabia, was based, in my view, on sustaining America's role as a regional security guarantor and also to box China out of the region. I mean, because that was kind of the overriding focus of Joe Biden's foreign policy. And if we remember going back to, I think it was it June 2021, where he had a summit with Putin. I think the goal of Biden's Russia policy initially was to be like, all right, let's just park Russia and Putin over here. We're not going to have a great relationship with them, but we want to kind of bring some predictability to the relationship so we can focus on the real problem, which is China. And I do think the China focus, you know, the kind of obsession with strategic competition with China, I do think that what underlies that is an effort to sustain America's, you know, global primacy.
0: So I do agree with that. I agree with this on China, but I think all these are a little bit different. I think the reason this distinction might be important is that obviously people's goals matter. Mm-hmm. And the way I read these different events, involvements, is the reaction of the Russian invasion is really a view about Ukraine and Europe. And what America's role was in that, and not wanting to allow Putin just begin taking territory, because that would be destabilizing for the world. And we had to do it because nobody else could. I think if it was the case that Europe was more capable of, you know, being the munitions factory for Ukraine, mm-hmm. America would have been happy to have let mm-hmm. them do it, at least to some degree.
1: I don't know. I hope they are doing that now. I mean,
0: I hope they're doing that now too.
1: Yeah, because ultimately that's where this needs to go.
0: On Israel, I think a lot was driven by Joe Biden's actual commitment to Israel, which is something sort of you said earlier as well. And then China, I think there's a different set of questions that are very real there about American primacy. Yeah. But the reason I'm focusing on this for a minute is that I think that there is a difference that gets conflated often in foreign policy, and we move on different sides of it between, is what we are trying to do uphold responsibilities that maybe we don't really want to be doing, the American people don't really want to be doing, but in the long term, it's better for the global system that somebody is doing it, versus are we actually trying to dominate the system, rig it in our favor, keep competitors from rising up? And those are sort of two different problems.
1: I mean, I agree with that. I mean, there are certain things, you know, that are beyond the U.S.'s control. It's not, I've never said, and I don't believe that it's all part of some grand plan. There are a lot of contingencies that popped up, a lot of unforeseen events like the Russian invasion of Ukraine that the Biden administration certainly did not want to happen. And as I said, I think all things considered, they respond to that pretty reasonably. But I do think that when you look at the sweep of Biden's foreign policy, you know, kind of captured in, you know, one of the things that he said upon taking office when he went to Europe, America's back. You know, we've gotten past this brief little hiccup with this weirdo Donald Trump, and now America's back doing America things, and everybody can chill. And America's back in the business of helping, you know, the global system run. And I think we had already moved beyond that, both in terms of what America was capable of, what others in the, others in the world were interested in. So yeah, I would certainly agree. There are times when only the United States, as of right now, certainly, the United States, you know, has the capacity, whether it's in arms, whether it's in convening capacity, whether it's in influence, whether it's in economic power, whether it's in diplomatic power, to help solve and address certain problems. But I think the debate has to be, okay, what are those situations, and what tools should we deploy in those situations?
0: You have this line that elite impunity is at the core of our political crisis. Tell me what you mean by that.
1: I mean the sense that the wealthy, the powerful, the well-connected, the influential don't pay a price. They operate according to a different set of rules than the rest of us. I think this is, it's part of political corruption. It's part of the loss of control. It's a reflection of the system being rigged.
0: So there's that broad version of it, but you've also made this point. I've seen others begin to make this point around the foreign policy establishment and around people in Democratic politics, people in Republican politics. Brian Schatz, the senator from Hawaii, recently put out this tweet where he said, look, I'm not trying to blacklist anybody, but I think that the next Democratic administration should have sort of a full turnover in its foreign policy staff. You know, I've seen you sort of connect this to the need for a reckoning around Gaza. So what does that actually imply?
1: I mean, I think there's two things about that. One is, you know, from Senator Schatz's comment, I think there's a sense that there has been just this kind of group of Democratic foreign policy professionals that tend to cycle in and out of Democratic administrations, and they move up to the next job, and that we need to reach out to a much broader pool of talent. There are a lot of very smart young foreign policy folks in Washington and beyond who want to get engaged. We need to draw them in to the process, so we don't keep repeating regurgitating the same policies and the same approach. But I think there's also a second piece of it, and I think Senator Chris Van Hollen got to it a bit more sharply in the op-ed that he wrote in the New York Times a few days after Senator Schatz's tweet. And that had to do with specific actors inside the Biden administration, who he said should not serve in future administrations. And I think this is part of accountability as well. We're going to have policy disputes, policy disagreements, policy debates. I do think that the Biden administration's Gaza policy was beyond just a policy dispute. It was a policy of supporting genocide. And I think if part of restoring accountability is making clear that the senior officials who carried out that policy should not work in government again.
0: More of my conversation with Matt Duss after the break.
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0: This is the Ezra Klein Show. My guest today is a foreign policy analyst, Matt Duss. So I want to play here something that Congresswoman Ocasio-Cortez said at Munich.
11: So I don't know if it's necessarily that we were in a post, if we are in a post-rules-based order. I think it's possible that we were in a pre-rules-based order. And we have an opportunity to explore what a world would look like if we upheld democracy, human rights, trade that actually centers working-class people instead of accruing overwhelmingly the benefits of trade to the wealthiest.
0: Tell me about that idea that we were actually in a pre-rules-based order.
1: Right. I mean, I think it's a great line. I mean, what I've, you know, when I'm in conversations about the so-called rules-based order, I've often referred to, I think it was Gandhi's comment when he was asked what he thought about Western civilization. He said, I think it'd be a great idea. That's what I think about a rules-based order. I think that's what the congressman was getting at there. Yes, there is a lot about the post-World War II order that is admirable. Yet I do think we've gotten to a point where the double standards and the hypocrisies had gotten so stark that the system has just lost legitimacy. And, you know, what about the international system can we really revive and strengthen such that we can use the term rules-based order unironically?
0: So you've been bringing up J.D. Vance, and I think one interesting difference between the way even skepticism of the foreign policy of the past 20 or 30 years emerges on the right and the left is on the right, it has taken shape as a critique of rules. Mm. And Donald Trump, I think in particular, holds to the view that America should not be bound by rules, should not be bound by institutions. To the extent we always should just create our own, that we dominate in a more thoroughgoing way. I think J.D. Vance has certainly been supportive of Donald Trump and his project to do that. I think on the left, there's more of this idea that actually the rules might protect us more than we think they do. Mm-hmm. that allowing ourselves to be bound by them would be better than where we have ended up, that it would have kept us out of Iraq, right? Because we cannot, in fact, get the UN to go along. There is a tension between positive restraint and then being subject to the agendas of bad actors. How do you think about it?
1: Yeah, I mean, I think what you just laid out there is right. It's basically a zero-sum critique versus a positive-sum critique. I mean, for Trump, for Vance, it's, as you said, it's all about America should be able to do whatever we want. If we're getting a good deal, others have to lose, and vice versa. But also, this is the kind of positive-sum kind of, you know, principle that kind of undergirded the creation of the international system, the idea that countries, including the United States, will agree to be constrained by a set of rules, and that ultimately makes us safer. I mean, I think that's it right there. But the process and the project of reaccrediting the concept of international order, the concept of international rules, I think is one we have to undertake. It's not going to be one administration.
0: The other dimension of a lot of the foreign policy arguments I've heard from people like AOC and Sanders is the idea that you need a foreign policy that centers the working class, and that foreign policy is domestic policy on some level, that this kind of division we've created is not real. Now, Joe Biden also said that. He said he was going to have a foreign policy for the middle class. That was a big way that he and Jake Sullivan and others expressed themselves as having a pivot from what had come before. So what is different in the way that you and others more on the Democratic Party's left flank are imagining this compared to what Biden and his team were doing when they sort of announced this transformation?
1: Yeah, and I do think that the foreign policy for the middle class, I think, was good. I mean, that's something I really think that deserves praise, like to the... You know, Trump shocked everyone by winning in 2016. And I think that the foreign policy for the middle class kind of represented a real effort to a real self-critical effort to say, what have we missed about what Americans believe and don't believe about foreign policy? I mean, in the language of recovery, the first step is admitting you have a problem. And I think that effort was a recognition of the real problem. And I think it's kind of, conclusions were represented in a speech that Jake gave at Brookings in April 2023. And this was interesting because it was the National Security Advisor offering essentially a speech on the global economy, America's trade policy. And it represented a turning of the page, so to speak, from the old neoliberal era. So recognizing, first of all, that a lot of the theories that underlie that era, the idea that, okay, if we just get rid of taxes and we kind of let, you know, free trade, people trade and make money and kind of constrain states from imposing, you know, restrictions and regulation, then, you know, rising tide will lift all boats, so to speak. That was an important recognition that, yeah, you know, that turns out that's not really true. It's produced a lot of very bad consequences that have led us to this moment. But I think the question is, having acknowledged that and having come back to the idea that, yes, it is right and appropriate for governments to play a major role in shaping and guiding the economy, the question is, to what end? And I think obviously one of the main ends is to benefit the safety and prosperity of the American people. But I think there are a couple ways you could have gone from that speech. One is, how do we really invest in a genuinely more equitable global trade order? How do we invest it, you know, build an order that protects workers, not just in the United States, but empowers workers around the world, including in China, and does not pose American workers and Chinese workers as in a kind of zero sum competition with each other. And then there's the other path, which I think they took, which is to say, okay, now we're getting back involved in the economy because we are in this strategic competition with China, and we now see trade as yet another weapon in a toolbox to kind of assert America in this competition. And I think that was the wrong choice. I think we need to go with option A.
0: So what would option A have looked like in practical terms? What would they have not done that they did? Or what would they have done that they didn't do?
1: I think certain ideas, I mean, the global minimum corporate tax is one thing that they worked on. I think discussing a global minimum wage is another thing. Just for an example, that's something that Senator Sanders has proposed for starters.
0: What would the global minimum wage look like? How would you apply that to a country? I was in Kenya not long ago. I mean, huge amount of Kenya's in the informal economy. Country where much of the country is very, very poor, right? And certainly not the poorest country in Africa. When you're imposing a global minimum wage on these countries, presumably with some of the stick being American trade opportunities, what does that actually look like?
1: Yeah, I don't know what it looks like. But I'm saying the United...
0: Wait, whose job is this?
1: Yeah. I mean, getting the United States to propose this and putting the United States in the position...
0: But I'm asking, is it a good idea? You have to know what it would look like to know if it's a good idea.
1: Yeah, okay, fair question. Still working on what it exactly looks like. But what I'm saying is proposing, you know, putting the United States in the position of, we are not just there to extract wealth. We're not just here to empower the people that have been dominating and exploiting you.
0: I agree with that. I think the thing I'm pushing on here is, in what way would America imposing wage standards on other countries whose economies it doesn't really understand and certainly does not directly manage? I could see a version of this that is actually, you've found another way to talk about a kind of protectionism because we're not going to do trade with countries that can undercut our wages by a certain amount.
1: Yeah.
0: That's not going to help those countries. That will hurt them.
1: I think that's right. But ultimately, ideally, this wouldn't be just the United States saying we're doing this by ourselves. This would be something the United States could work with other countries, including China on. To propose.
0: But this is also a place where the foreign policy for the middle class ideas that Biden had, some of the ones I read from Sanders and AOC and others, it seems to me that people don't always define clearly what it is the middle class wants. And one thing I think we've seen in recent years is, yes, the middle class, the working class, the country wants good jobs and good wages. And also they want things to be cheap.
1: Mm-hmm.
0: So how, as somebody who's been part of these discussions about a foreign policy for the middle class, do you balance the effort to protect jobs, the effort to raise wages, and also the now demonstrated fury that people have when tradable goods increase in price?
1: Yeah. I mean, I think part of it is people are outraged not just at the rising costs, but they're outraged at the idea they're being nickeled and dimed for everything. You know, whether it's for healthcare, whether it's for education, as I talked about earlier, I mean, every step, it seems like someone is extracting some little bit of value from everything that you do. I think in order to address this question, we really have to take a bigger look at our entire social safety net or lack of one. These problems go back a long time, but I think the crisis that we're in right now is a legitimation crisis. People just don't feel that the systems under which they live are representing their interests, are really delivering for them. And I know this is a much bigger problem than I have an answer for, but I think that recognizing the conversations that we're having about foreign policy, you know, we can propose all the good ideas we want for how America should act in the world, but if they're not rooted in an actual durable political consensus, they will fall apart.
0: There's this interview I did many years ago with Bernie Sanders that always goes around, where I asked him about open borders. And he's like, no, that's a Koch brothers plot. Mm.
12: I think if you take global poverty that seriously, it leads you to conclusions that in the U.S. are considered out of political bounds. Things like sharply raising the level of immigration we permit, even up to a level of open borders, about sharply increasing
13: open
12: the
13: borders.
12: Foreign aid. Open
13: that's
12: borders.
13: That's a Koch brothers proposal.
12: The really? Idea,
13: of course. I mean, that's a right-wing proposal, which says essentially there is no United States.
0: I have always thought the question of immigration is very hard on the left. Because if you have solidarity mm-hmm. with people in other countries, people who are trying to come here because their countries are unsafe, people are trying to come here because the money is here, because the better jobs are here, because you can make a better life for your family here, and you actually do believe in the equal dignity of all people, it becomes hard to say, well, why shouldn't we let you in? So what should the left's position on immigration be?
1: And I think left's position should be that, you know, we need a legal and orderly system for people to immigrate here. But it's also based on an understanding that we have long been a nation of immigrants. That's part of being American, as I define it. In addition, I think there's clear evidence that immigrants are a driver of economic growth. This country is stronger and more prosperous because of immigrants. So I think we need leaders who are willing to make that positive case while acknowledging, yes, of course, we need to enforce the law. We need people to apply for asylum and migration legally. Unfortunately, it's one of these many issues that seems to have just become, just an issue in the culture war.
0: But I think that the I think there are two questions here that are hard and that Democrats are going to have to come up with an answer for, Democrats of all stripes. One is, ideally, how many people should immigrate here, including legally. There's also the problem that the Biden administration faced. I mean, Kamala Harris took heat when, you know, she went and said, like, our message to you, I'm paraphrasing here, is don't come here right now.
1: No, I think that's an actual quote.
14: I want to be clear to folks in this region who are thinking about making that dangerous trek to the United States-Mexico border. Do not come. Do not come.
0: And one of the things that I think we saw in the Biden administration was when the broad impression was that we were very, very friendly to immigrants coming here, that a lot of people came, you know? And so, you know, part of how Trump closed the border is a pulse of cruelty, like a constant pulse of cruelty. And for the Biden administration, they lost control in part because they, I think, were caught between the desire for an orderly border, which they did desire, and the belief in kindness. Like, that seems harder to balance.
1: No, it clearly is. I think part of it is also addressing, you know, the sources of anger and grievance that drive support for dramatic crackdowns on immigration. This idea, you know, that people believe that these immigrants are coming and unfairly taking what's mine. They're coming in and you know, changing the way that I have to live. I think there's a way to address that. That has to be part of the debate we have on reordering our immigration system.
0: You, like many others I've seen, have said that corruption, and really anti-corruption, should be at the center of foreign policy. And that Democrats, particularly as the Trump era wears on, should find a way to make that core to their vision of the world. So how do you make that core to your vision of the world? What does it look like to center that in the way you've been describing?
1: Yeah. I mean, I think this goes back to the kind of key claim that we discussed earlier, Trump's refrain that the system is rigged. And again, this system is rigged. People can see it and feel it. I mean, there are ideas that we have and we've put out there as for, like, international efforts against kleptocracy, closing down international money laundering, for which the United States is a main destination. I think Americans will really respond to an argument that really addresses their sense of loss of control, that elites have taken control of a system for their own benefit, not for the benefit of a country, the country at large.
0: I think in some of these issues we're talking about, it raises this question of where is the line between domestic and foreign policy? Particularly when we're talking about a foreign policy for the middle class, like, how do you think about what falls in one bucket, what falls in the other?
1: Yeah, I don't have a great answer to it. I think a lot of the things we talk about, I mean, I'll say this. I think we talk about foreign policy in ways that we don't often recognize as foreign policy, like when we talk about immigration. There are obviously huge international implications for immigration. Climate, obviously, same thing. America's foreign policies impact these things. Global trade, global economics, jobs here. These are all have a foreign policy component. So, and this is, again, something that I did appreciate about, you know, when I mentioned the Biden administration's global economic approach, they ceded that as a part of foreign policy. Trade was not over here and foreign policy over here. These things are deeply connected. I think, I guess the way I would try to answer it is to say, whenever we are talking about foreign policy, whether it's about the Middle East, whether it's about Russia, Ukraine, at least being mindful of, okay, how does this actually serve American communities? Even if every speech doesn't necessarily have to have that paragraph, you need to be able to answer it.
0: What do you think about places where, I'm trying to think about the right way to frame this, that it doesn't serve American communities, but it is important elsewhere? And I'm thinking here about possibly interventions in humanitarian crises, certain forms of foreign aid. Obviously, the Trump administration has really gutted foreign aid. How do you think about those moments when you kind of can't say our foreign policy is actually domestic policy? We're actually doing these things because morally, we think it is good. We are a rich country. We are a powerful country. And we are going to use some of that power elsewhere.
1: Yeah, I think there are going to be cases like that. And we need a president who's able to articulate that strongly to the American people. I think a lot of Americans are receptive to that. But they need to hear a convincing argument for why this is doing the right thing, even if that doesn't end with, and here's how it's going to create new jobs in your community. Like I said, I think Americans generally want the country to do good. That doesn't mean we need to get up in everyone's business all over the place all the time. But I think when they're, you know, for example, I think it's very interesting how fairly steady support for Ukraine's defense has stayed, despite Donald Trump taking a very different approach to it than Joe Biden, to say the least. I think there is something about the justice and the morality of helping a country defend itself from the aggression of a more powerful neighbor that Americans get, even if they might not connect it directly to how that's good for them and their community and their family.
0: Matt Thess, thank you very much.
1: Thank you.
0: This episode of Israel Crunch is produced by Roland Hu. Fact-checking by Michelle Harris with Mary Marge Locker and Julie Beer. Our senior audio engineer is Jeff Geld, with additional mixing by Isaac Jones and Johnny Simon. Our executive producer is Claire Gordon. The show's production team also includes Marie Cassion, Annie Galvin, Kristen Lin, Emma Kelbeck, Jack McCordick, Marina King, and Jan Koble. 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The director of New York Times Opinion Audio is Annie Rose Strasser. 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
17: Live from NPR News in Washington, I'm Ryland Barton. Billionaire business owner Rick Jackson has won the Republican nomination for Georgia governor after a runoff primary election against President Trump's pick, Lieutenant Governor Burt Jones. That's according to a race call from the Associated Press. Jackson spent more than $100 million of his own money in the campaign. He'll face Democratic former mayor of Atlanta, Keisha Lance Bottoms, in November. And in Georgia's closely watched Senate race, Republican Congressman Mike Collins won his primary election runoff and will challenge incumbent Democratic Senator John Ossoff in November, according to the AP. The matchup comes as the major parties battle for control of the Senate. Iran says the tentative deal to end the war with the U.S. would require Israel to withdraw from Lebanon. Meanwhile, President Trump is in the French Alps at the G7 Leaders Summit, and he's expressing frustration with Israeli Prime Minister Benjamin Netanyahu, as NPR's Franco Ordonez reports.
18: His main complaint is that Netanyahu just can't stop dropping bombs on Hezbollah in Lebanon. And he criticized some of the specific Israeli retaliation strikes, saying they went too far.
19: I've had a great relationship with Bibi, but now Bibi has to be more responsible with respect to Lebanon.
18: Now, Trump seemed to be sending a message directly to Netanyahu when he also said, quote, Israel would not exist right now if not for him. This is not necessarily new. I mean, we've been reporting on the friction between the two leaders over the course of the war for a while now. But it will be another important thing to watch for in the coming weeks. Does fighting in Lebanon stop? As it will likely play a major role in whether this deal is a success.
17: NPR's Franco Ordonez reporting. Lawyers for some 330,000 Haitians living legally in the U.S. today asked the Supreme Court to dismiss a major immigration case. They say new evidence shows the Trump administration misrepresented key facts in the case. NPR's Nina Totenberg reports.
20: The Trump administration has repeatedly tried to deport Haitians who were living in the U.S. legally under temporary protected status. TPS was enacted by Congress in 1990 to protect people who cannot return to their home countries because their safety would be imperiled by war, civil unrest, or natural disasters. At the Supreme Court in April, the Trump administration sought once again to deport Haitians, many of whom have lived in the U.S. for decades. With a decision expected in the coming weeks, lawyers for the Haitians today filed papers asking the High Court to dismiss the case because the Trump Justice Department, they said, misrepresented key facts that have surfaced in a separate case. Nina Totenberg, NPR News, Washington.
17: The nation's infant mortality rate dropped to a new all-time low in 2025, below 5.4 infant deaths per 1,000 live births. It's remained higher than other high-income countries, but the declines translated to hundreds of fewer infant deaths per year. This is NPR. President Trump's attorney for the 2020 campaign in Wisconsin and two former aides have all pleaded not guilty to felony forgery charges for their roles in a fake elector scheme designed to overturn Trump's loss in the swing state. The Wisconsin fake electors case is moving forward, even as others in the battleground states of Michigan and Georgia have faltered. The Pew Research Center is confirming what many parents already know. Navigating work and family is hard, NPR's Andrea Hsu reports.
21: The survey sought to capture how parents with jobs are managing to balance family and work responsibilities. A majority of working moms said they feel they can't give 100% to either. A smaller but still sizable share of dads agreed. Often, the parents find themselves dealing with children's matters while at work and vice versa. Pew senior researcher Rachel Minkin says it's an important issue to study as the share of families with both parents working full-time has grown significantly.
22: 31% were both working full-time in 1975, and now it's 52%.
21: Parents surveyed said more flexibility in their work hours would help, as would paid sick leave and help paying for childcare. Andrea Hsu, NPR News.
17: The Grammys has announced new categories. They include Best Asian Pop Music Performance, Best Traditional Pop Vocal Performance, and Best Latin Song. A Best R&B Collaboration or Duo Group Performance has been added. And now, Folk includes Best Contemporary Folk Album and Best Traditional Folk Album. The Recording Academy says the changes aim to reflect the evolving music industry. I'm Ryland Barton. 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
23: 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Other contributors include the estate of Joan B. Kroc, whose bequest serves as an enduring investment in the future of public radio and seeks to help NPR produce programming that meets the highest standards of public service in journalism and cultural expression.
24: Okay, Natalie, what time is it?
16: It's 8:36, I want to say, in the morning, to be clear. We're going to see Obsession. Which is gonna be scary.
24: So, you're somebody who's reported on, like, cartels.
16: Yes, yeah.
24: Where are you at on nervousness?
16: I'm terrified. This is different.
3: From the New York Times, I'm Natalie Kitroev. This is The Daily. For years, Hollywood's been trying to solve an existential problem. how to get young people to go to the movies. And then this summer, it happened at an unthinkable scale, thanks to two low-budget horror films made by 20-something directors, which drove Gen Z to the theaters in such high numbers that I had to go to the movies to find out what was behind it.
16: I'm gonna get so much food. I'm gonna stress eat everything in this theater.
3: Today, my colleague Kyle Buchanan explains what younger audiences saw in these films and how they've energized an entire industry.
2: It's Tuesday, June 16th.
16: I don't know. I literally don't know why I agreed to do this. We should have gotten Michael to do this.
24: Hello.
16: Kyle, I'm really excited to have this conversation in part because I need therapy after watching both of these movies. We are here because something crazy is happening at the box office right now. And this is your world. This is your beat. Tell me what is going on.
15: Something crazy is happening, and it's still happening. We have two movies, Obsession and Backrooms, that are such runaway successes that they basically shocked the industry. They were made for almost no money by young people who got their start on YouTube way, way, way outside the Hollywood studio system. And now here they are, beating Hollywood at their own game. You have the film Obsession, which is defying gravity at the box office from week to week in ways that have never been done before. And then you also have Backrooms, which became the highest grossing movie ever released by the studio A24 in the space of just 10 days. This is the studio that released films like Everything Everywhere All at Once and Marty Supreme, and Backrooms lapped them like it was nothing. But it's not just that these films are making money, it's also who's going to see them. These are huge, huge hits with Gen Z. And talking to people in Hollywood, executives, producers, directors, all sorts of people over the last several years, the number one anxiety I keep hearing is, how do we get young people to care about the movies? And, you know, these films are on track to make hundreds of millions of dollars. Like, to put that into perspective, this is all happening at the same time as the first Star Wars film in 7 years, The Mandalorian and Grogu, is out in theaters. And these two movies are making basically the exact same amount of money. They cost virtually nothing compared to Star Wars, obviously. And I think what they're proving is young audiences don't want their parents' franchise hand-me-downs. They want a sense of investment in these movies. And if you can make it feel like an event to them, they absolutely will go.
3: Okay. So with that as our premise, help me understand how and why this is happening. And we should both acknowledge we are not Gen Z. I'm a millennial. I'm just living in their world. And so I do need to understand this. Let's start with the first one to come out, Obsession. Just lay out what this movie is about.
15: So this is a horror movie, but it kind of almost starts like a date movie.
4: You ever actually like flirted with Nikki?
15: It's about a young man in his 20s. He has a crush on his best female friend, and he can't quite tell if that crush is reciprocated.
4: Nikki, wait.
6: I was gonna ask you,
4: what?
6: I lost my train of thought.
15: And instead of simply summoning the courage to find out, he makes a wish on a toy that he finds in a novelty store, and that wish is that his friend will be as obsessed with him as he is with her.
6: I wish Nikki Freeman loved me more than anyone in the entire world.
15: And unfortunately, he gets that wish times a million.
4: I love you so, so, so, so, so much.
15: Because she becomes so obsessed with him that her fervor is unnerving.
7: We are having a nice day.
6: We are.
15: And anybody who threatens to get in the way of what she perceives to be their love is in real danger.
6: I love you.
4: Yes!
6: I love you. I love you.
3: And we're going to get to why those themes resonate, but I'd imagine a big part of why this film has connected with young audiences is that the guy who made it, who wrote it and directed it, is himself in his 20s.
15: Exactly, yeah. Curry Barker, the writer and director, he's just 26, so it makes sense that he's making a film that speaks directly to young audiences, and he got his start on YouTube, where that generation lives. He made this film, Obsession, independently for just $750,000, and I'm telling you that to put its massive success into some perspective, because at this point, after this last weekend, it just crossed $265 million at the global box office, which is more than 300 times that original budget.
7: Wow.
15: So the big question that everybody in Hollywood is asking, why? And it isn't just that the movie is effective as a horror film, though it is. I think a lot of it has to do with the fact that it is grappling with, you know, Gen Z mores, the things that this younger generation is obsessed with, ideas of consent and fear about relationships, anxiety over whether people like you or not. It doesn't do that in a didactic way. That's all just underneath the surface. And it means that you can go see this film with your friends or talk about it with them on social media, and people are going to have different interpretations.
7: Okay. Talk about how this film is being consumed, because there is such a high demand to see it in the theater.
15: Well, I think that's part of the reason why, even in this nobody knows anything era of Hollywood movie making, horror still continues to do well, especially with young audiences. There really isn't anything like that feeling of being with an audience, feeling them get scared and feeling them react. However, the audience for Gen Z is not simply who's in the theater with them. It's who's online with them.
8: Come with me and my friend Kieran to watch Obsession.
9: I know nothing about this movie besides it's...

0: And it refers to that point where you're so far into the discourse of a movie that people can't stop talking about that basically no detail becomes too small for the internet to dig into. And they call it cornplating because there was this meme of somebody posting the image of a secondary character from Encanto and saying, I never realized that she was holding a plate of corn in this scene.
1: Okay.
2: Bear killed his cat in hopes to gain sympathy from Nikki because he is a covert narcissist. Let me explain.
0: There are people who are suggesting that maybe our lead character is possessed by the spirit of his dead cat.
3: So I don't think something jumps into Nikki's body. I think she's split into two. Just
0: like this. There are people that are analyzing the strange possessed movements of our female lead.
4: And immediately as a writer, I was like, no, absolutely not. Like, they are technically not the same thing. They are not the same genre because romance as a genre.
0: They want to dig into the lore of a movie. And if they can put forth a compelling enough through line in a YouTube video, they themselves might be able to draft off the success of the film.
1: So basically what you're saying is that the themes in this movie and the way that it was consumed created so much discourse around the film itself that it immediately generated this very particular Gen Z cultural moment and therefore drove ticket sales.
0: It did, and this is a Gen Z cultural moment at the box office, the likes of which we've never seen before. And you could be forgiven for thinking we might not see it again because it's so unique. And yet, 2 weeks later, lightning struck again. Another Gen Z movie defied box office records.
1: We'll be right back.
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1: This is The Daily. I'm Natalie Kitrolev. Back to my conversation with Kyle Buchanan on how two low-budget horror films made by 20-something directors drove Gen Z to the theaters this summer at an unthinkable scale. Okay, Kyle. Let's talk about the second Gen Z hit, Backrooms.

0: I also saw it, and it also scared me a lot. What do we need to know about it?
1: Obsession might have crept up on the box office, but Backrooms took off like a rocket. It made $80 million its first weekend. And again, it's huge with young people. Look, virtually the entire opening weekend audience was under 35.
2: I found something.
1: It's another horror movie, and it's about people who get trapped in this sort of liminal space universe.
2: I found a place.
1: These hallways that go on forever and are governed by some sort of unknowable dream logic.
3: Well, I've been here every night since I found the place, and I still barely scratch the surface. I just take it slow.
1: You'll see strange things, sometimes strange figures, but also just kind of like sickly yellow wallpaper vibes. Uh-huh. It has this feeling of walking to the break room in a terrible job and never, ever getting there.
4: Oh my God. Pull me up. What do you see?
1: And it makes sense that it's connecting with young people because it was made by one. It was made by a 20-year-old director. The youngest director by far to ever top the box office. And the craziest part is he was actually only 17 when he was signed by A24 to make this movie.
0: It's just hard to actually believe. You spent a lot of time with him, Kyle. Just tell us his story.
1: Much as I'd actually like to sit down, this Wii menu music I think is going to interfere with the recording. So. Maybe we find a different perch or walk a little.
5: I like walking.
1: Okay, great. Yeah, his name is Kane Parsons. And of course, before I met him, I wondered, who could this guy possibly be? You know, you might imagine some young cinephile who's eager to get into the Criterion closet and give you his Letterboxd top four. And what I found is someone quite different from that.
5: Yeah, I would love to work in games, like, at some point. I don't know when. Like, it's probably not right.
1: This is somebody who, honestly, as he'll tell you, didn't watch a lot of films growing up. His approach is much more motivated by video games like Portal and Half-Life. I found him to be incredibly unpretentious, very thoughtful, very solid feeling. And I could absolutely see why people would be willing to follow this young man into battle. In a lot of ways, he's self-taught.
5: But then, like, 2020 hit, during the pandemic, during like online classes, I was able to sort of like have my screen split and be just playing around with
1: one. You know, he came up on YouTube. His film school was essentially YouTube tutorials. His feedback from fellow students was more like comments on YouTube and comments on Discord. And you can quibble with whether that's an acceptable substitute for an actual film school, but you can't beat the free tuition.
5: And then so I started trying to figure out how to do 3D and After Effects, and Blender wasn't quite on my radar at the time.
1: So he taught himself how to use Blender, which is a free visual effects software, and he made his original short, Backrooms, found footage, which ended up getting, I think it's now at 80 million views. And also, he was basing this web series on something that had already gone viral. It's called a creepypasta, basically a scary meme that the internet finds and builds upon, sort of like a collective creative writing project, or maybe like the online version of telling spooky stories around a campfire. There's an original Backrooms image that got posted on 4chan of this decrepit department store. It's got creepy yellow fluorescent lighting. It feels run down in that kind of abandoned mall kind of way.
0: Mm-hmm.
1: And people would write sort of short stories that were based on this image, imagining what might be just down the hallway if there's something even more terrifying. So what Kane Parsons did is he was inspired by the lore that had already been created, but he made his own offshoot.
6: Hello? Is someone there?
1: Found footage of a guy being lost in the back rooms, but what's really startling when you watch this is not just how, you know, smartly made it is, it's the fact that it was made by one person, that he did all of these special effects, that he made this location in this free software. These are special effects made by a teenager that outclass almost everything that we see on big screens these days.
0: So Parsons is adapting IP in a sense. I mean, maybe not in the traditional sense, but this Backrooms story is something that Gen Z is already iterating on and engaging with.
1: Yeah. And he continued to iterate on it long before he made this film. He made a few dozen installments of his Backrooms series for YouTube that has recurring characters, an eerie corporation that gets involved. And what really impressed me and surprised me, to be honest, is that he was perfectly happy there. The idea of making a movie, you know, though he wasn't opposed to it, wasn't the be-all, end-all goal. You know, as he told me, he got a perfectly adequate level of creative satisfaction and financial compensation from staying on YouTube.
0: So why did he decide to make this a feature film then?
1: Well, at first he didn't want to. He was extremely skeptical, even when he was getting all of these amazing offers within weeks of posting his first video, because he'd seen it before.
5: And to drive this is something that I cared about, like, supremely, of making sure that it doesn't get away from, its origins, and it doesn't become, like, American Horror Stories did
1: right.
5: A Backrooms episode. And
1: it's did every, they?
5: Yeah, and it's everything that, like, it shouldn't be.
1: Right.
5: It's, uh-huh. it fundamentally fails.
1: Uh-huh. He had seen out-of-touch Hollywood producers take something that got big on the internet and in the big screen translation, lose everything about it that made it appealing to his generation.
5: There needs to be a respect to the material that already exists and respect to the people online who are already there for the material and the understanding that it's, you know, there's an elevated aspect to it beyond just, like, turning it into a slasher haunted house, like, flick, which, you know.
1: So he really resisted for a long time. It took the right arrangement of people, including A24, which is probably the most youth-focused studio there is. But also, Kane had his own idea of how he wanted to approach this. He didn't want this to be an adaptation or a remake. He considers this to be a supersized installment of the series that he already had going on for years. And that's exactly what he's made. And because of the success of it, I presume that we're going to see a lot more from this series going forward.
0: And do you think that what has been so compelling about this movie is that a bunch of young people basically are excited to see something that they watched on YouTube for a really long time on the big screen? Is it just that?
1: I think that's a large part of it. I think he speaks in a visual language that a lot of young people recognize from video games, especially first-person shooters. These really prolonged takes, that anxiety over what might be just around the corner of a very long hallway. But also, there's a lot of other ways that you can parse this, if you allow me to cornplate a little bit.
0: Mm-hmm. Please.
1: I think that there's a creeping fear of, AI simulating us in ways that don't actually resemble what the human mind produces. Parsons been not shy about his perspective on AI during this press tour. He said that if he could stop generative AI with the snap of his fingers, he would do so. And you see that in the Backrooms, where whatever this, you know, little pocket universe is doing, it just doesn't feel quite right. It feels like somebody who's trying to get us and doing us wrong.
0: Just a step back, Kyle, what should we make of these two huge successes? I could see the argument that, you know, maybe this is just a flash in the pan and we should not read too much into it, you know, from an industry perspective. But is it indicative of some broader shift in the consumer behavior of Gen Z when it comes to the movies, when it comes to the theaters?
1: I think it absolutely is. And it's undeniable based on the strength of these two movies. It proves that young people do want to go to the movie theater. You just have to give them a reason. Both Obsessions and Backrooms, they're these really sharp, provocative visions from young and talented filmmakers. They definitely could not have been made by Hollywood's old guard. And I think that's the big lesson to draw from here. Because the enormous, staggering, record-breaking popularity of these movies suggests that this is something these audiences have been waiting for.
0: Well, Kyle, thank you so much.
1: Thank you for having me, Natalie, and I hope having to see these two movies didn't traumatize you too terribly.
0: Not too bad. Kyle Buchanan is a pop culture reporter and the award season columnist for The New York Times.
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0: The Daily is powered by the journalism of the New York Times and is distributed by APM, American Public Media. 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That's it for The Daily. I'm Natalie Kitroev. See you tomorrow.
8: I'm Dr. Anthony Lizerwitz, and this is Climate Connections. Over the past decade, more than 100,000 people in the U.S. have developed an allergy to red meat, triggered by the bite of a Lone Star tick. Unlike most ticks, which passively wait for an animal to latch onto, Lone Star ticks can identify a potential host and quickly crawl toward them.
9: I call them like a hunter tick.
8: Saravanan Tangamani is director of the SUNY Center for Vector-Borne Diseases at Upstate Medical University in New York. He says Lone Star tick saliva and red meat both contain a molecule called alpha-gal. A tick bite can transfer alpha-gal into a person's blood, which can trigger an immune response. After that, whenever that person is exposed to alpha-gal, like when they eat a burger or steak, it can cause an allergic reaction. Symptoms can include hives, vomiting, and in rare cases, life-threatening anaphylaxis. Lone Star ticks thrive in warm areas and were traditionally found in southern states. But as the climate warms, their range is expanding.
9: We are now seeing more Lone Star ticks in the northeast United States as well.
8: For example, cases of alpha-gal syndrome have spiked on Long Island. So the prevalence of the aggressive hunters and the risk of developing a red meat allergy is on the rise. Climate Connections is produced by the Yale Center for Environmental Communication. To learn more about climate change, visit climateconnections.org.
10: The oyster is a huge part of coastal culture and economy in the U.S.
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10: But an historic sewage spill and climate change could threaten the oyster's remarkable evolution.
12: Well, unfortunately, protecting the environment and the bay is not a priority for this administration.
10: That's on the next On Point.
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16: Remember back in April when President Trump posted that meme depicting himself as Jesus and everyone was like, maybe he's the Antichrist?
17: 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MAGA is now declaring Trump the Antichrist.
18: Whenever I see Donald Trump, spiritually the Holy Spirit always shows me that he is filled with the spirit of the Antichrist.
19: 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And guys!
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16: Yes, he had. America, 250 years of going from zero to 100 in no time flat. As we wade through a new round of is he or isn't he the Antichrist, we are reminded that the U.S. has a long history of declarations and accusations and just asking questions re the beast. Today on Today Explained from Vox, we amble through that history and ask, what are we doing, USA,

0: Christian,
1: yeah.
0: Many people have been asking, and so I will ask you, is President Donald John Trump the Antichrist?
1: Yeah, imagine I have the scoop. It was revealed to me. And upon this new rock, I'm establishing a new church.
0: Vox political correspondent Christian Paz, he's been writing about the Antichrist.
1: Is Donald Trump the Antichrist? I can't say that. But if you were to look to certain corners of the internet and of social media and of digital media, people who used to support Donald Trump have been starting to wonder that. It's coming up more and more, for sure.
0: Yeah, it's coming up more and more. And I am old enough to remember a time when we did not, in American life, talk very much about the Antichrist at all. But the past maybe, I don't know, 6 months to 2 years, we do hear quite a bit about the Dark Lord. Why are we hearing so much about the Antichrist now?
1: I think there's both eternal reasons and specific to the 2020s. In general, right now, the vibe among a lot of people who believe that the Antichrist isn't a real person or a thing to come in the future before the second coming of Christ feel that things are bad, that the economy is bad, that there's wars around us, that we've lived through life-changing public health crises, pandemics, the signs of plague, pestilence, war, destruction, and political transformations and changes are aligning. And then you get added on top of that, that these wars are specifically happening in the Middle East, that there have been threats to the state of Israel, which is a key part to Antichrist narratives, and that maybe there's a sense of betrayal or, you know, promises not being kept or being misled. And that specifically gets to some of what these far-right Trump critics are saying, that perhaps they have been led astray by a false prophet, essentially.
0: You said false prophet. I always think of the devil. That's not quite right. What is the Antichrist exactly?
1: Yeah. So the term Antichrist only pops up about 5 times in the Bible. And it's never really in the context of an individual. It's usually a sense that Antichrist is a term to describe a spirit, person, people, movement that try to convince you to worship God differently than the way that Jesus established. But then this gets merged with a bunch of other mentions specifically across, you know, the Old and New Testament, of figures like in the New Testament, the Apostle Paul writes about a man of lawlessness in one of his letters to the Thessalonians, somebody who would establish themselves and claim that they are God, that they are somebody to be worshipped. And then that's also connected to the book of Revelation, the infamous apocalyptic biblical scripture that writes about visions of what comes before Christ's second coming, right? It's the end of the world narrative. And then there are specific references to a 7-headed beast coming out of the sea, to another beast that walks on land, that these beasts are empowered by the dragon, which is understood to be Satan. And there's a lot of, you know, specific detail there about these beasts influencing people, influencing the faithful, taking over world governments, taking command of armies. And all of these little mentions, including some mentions in the Old Testament, gets merged into the figure of the Antichrist, someone who will literally come before Christ returns, before we all get raptured or judged.
0: So who are the people talking about the Antichrist, concerned with the Antichrist right now?
1: You have voices like Marjorie Taylor Greene, the former congresswoman from Georgia, who has, you know, said on social media that Donald Trump carries the spirit of the Antichrist.
2: It's more than blasphemy. It's an Antichrist spirit.
1: You have loud far-right voices, whether that's Nick Fuentes.
3: Now, Trump compares himself to Jesus Christ and declared war on the church. He is an Antichrist in league with Israel.
1: Tucker Carlson.
4: Here's a leader who's mocking the gods of his ancestors, mocking the God of gods, and exalting himself above them. Could this be the Antichrist? Well, who knows?
1: And then other folks on the intellectual part of the American right who have made the case that maybe he's not like the Antichrist himself, but he has an Antichrist spirit about him.
5: Not saying Trump is the Antichrist, Dreher told the Wall Street Journal, but he's radiating the spirit of Antichrist, no question. The Wall Street Journal, April 2026.
6: In 18 months, I went from hesitantly voting for Trump to thinking there's a decent chance he's the Antichrist. Whew, what a ride.
0: There are competing visions among these people who keep bringing the Antichrist to our attention of what the Antichrist is. Marjorie Taylor Greene seemed upset when President Trump tweeted a meme of himself appearing to be Jesus Christ. But you also have Peter Thiel, the tech billionaire who did a very interesting interview with Ross Douthat in which he seemed to suggest, if I was hearing him correctly, that like Greta Thunberg might be the Antichrist.
7: In the 17th century, I can imagine a Dr. Strangelove, Edward Teller type person taking over the world. In our world, it's far more likely to be Greta Thunberg.
0: How does, say, Marjorie Taylor Greene's interpretation of the Antichrist differ from Peter Thiel's? Because they are talking about two different people, two different things.
1: Right. And it's funny because historically, Antichrists are like popes, emperors, or kings. Mm-hmm. And then you have Greta Thunberg.
8: This is all wrong.
1: The Peter Thiel interpretation of the Antichrist, it's more rooted in the expectation that this Antichrist figure will command world governments, will command world armies, will essentially become a form of totalitarianism or authoritarianism where no one can oppose or resist this. And his perspective comes from the sense that AI is advancing, progressing. He helped to contribute to this, right?
9: Wouldn't the Antichrist be like, great, you know, we're not going to have any more technological progress, but I really like what Palantir has done so far, right?
7: Yeah,
9: I mean, isn't that a concern? Wouldn't that be the irony of history would be that the man publicly worrying about the Antichrist accidentally hastens his or her arrival?
7: There are all these different scenarios. I obviously don't think that that's what I'm doing.
1: What he's concerned about, however, is that this kind of advanced development of AI will be used as an excuse by governments, by international organizations to call for stronger and stricter regulations and oversight of how AI is developed, which then leads to the rise of a world government that uses artificial intelligence or some kind of international power that wields artificial intelligence as it controls it and manipulates it under the guise of regulation or safety.
0: Is this something that is driving any policy at this point?
1: At this point, it's difficult for me to point to anything that is, you know, policy that's either pro or anti-Antichrist. What I can say is, so much of the foreign policy around supporting Israel specifically fits into some of these general concerns about Antichrist. For a lot of right-leaning Republican or conservative evangelical Christians, for example, part of why they are so loyal and want their representatives to be supportive and strong allies of Israel specifically, part of Revelation mentions that armies of the world will gather in the Valley of Armageddon to try to wipe out Israel.
10: Then they gathered the kings together in the place that in Hebrew is called Armageddon. Revelation chapter 16, verse 16.
1: That is a connection between religion and public policy, or in this case, foreign policy, with some of the pro-Israel evangelical voices that are so concerned for Israel's safety in part because of this theology.
0: But even now in the present day, we have a president of the United States whose former allies, Marjorie Taylor Greene, Tucker Carlson, are openly comparing him to the Antichrist. What does that mean for President Trump? Does this mean his evangelical supporters abandon him or criticize him or see him differently?
1: Yeah, at this point, it seems two things are true, that he still manages to hold massive amounts of support, more massive levels of support from evangelical Christians. They are still, from what I've seen from polling of various religious denominations, they are still the subset of Christians and of believers who are most supportive of Donald Trump and of his policies, of his presidency. Yet that support has dropped a bit. It's not as high as it was a year ago. His support among other denominations has dropped as well. But that evangelical slippage is significant. It is at least statistically significant. Whether that means that you'll see even more opposition on religious grounds to Trump, I'm not sure about that. I think what'll be more interesting is seeing who he ends up trying to set up as his successor, if it is J.D. Vance or if it is Marco Rubio or if it's somebody we don't know about. They all have very different bases of power and support. You know, if you're thinking about religious denominations, traditionally Marco Rubio has had more of the trust of evangelical Christians than maybe J.D. Vance. And now J.D. Vance is trying to carve out this, right, trad Catholic kind of base of support. I think that's why religion is going to continue to be such a central storyline in who succeeds Donald Trump and what we see in 2028.
0: That was Vox's Christian Paz. Coming up, a brief history of the Antichrist in American politics.

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1: When you think of downstate Illinois, what comes to mind? Miles of farmland? 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
8: Matthew Avery Sutton, and I'm a professor of history at Washington State University. I teach courses on religion and politics, and my most recent book is called Chosen Land, How Christianity Made America and Americans Remade Christianity.
9: All right, so as we all know, America is approaching its 250th birthday, 250 years of history behind us. Where would you start the story of the Antichrist in American politics?
8: Boy, we could certainly start that story, you know, really in biblical times, which of course has nothing to do with North America. But in the North American context, I think the way we think of the Antichrist today really begins in the 1880s and the 1890s. And it has to do with the rise of the modern nation state, with global militarization, and the kind of creation of the modern world order. So Americans, you know, had been pretty optimistic, forward-thinking. They believed that they were building the kingdom of God on earth, that they were kind of creating this utopia. Then they hit the Civil War. They were dealing with this problem, which was the growing divide over the issue of slavery. And once Christians start killing other Christians, it became really, really difficult to justify an optimistic, hopeful politics. And so these apocalyptic ideas began to seep into everyday theology, began to seep into everyday church life. And then they hit the Industrial Revolution. And then they saw all these immigrants come over, many of whom were Catholics and Jews. And so for Protestants who were used to calling the shots, who were controlling much of the destiny of the United States through the 19th century, a small group of them began to rethink their theology and began to think, you know what? Maybe we're not building the kingdom of God. Maybe we're in fact preparing, you know, for Armageddon. We're preparing for the Antichrist. And then they began to scour the news and to study events and to align them with the Bible to try to make sense of what they saw happening all around them. So as the small group of Protestants begins to reconceptualize what they thought of as the end times, at the core of their story was this concept of the Antichrist, this global leader who was going to take power, who was going to oppress Christians, who was going to transform the world. And so what they did is they began holding conferences and writing books and debating these kinds of issues and arguing about who might be the Antichrist, where might he appear, how do we know how close we are to the end times. And they ended up launching a movement, and then by about World War I, they gave the movement a name, and that was fundamentalism. And then they rebrand themselves in World War II as evangelicals. And so the fundamentalists and evangelicals are the folks who really are mobilizing around this idea that the Antichrist is out there somewhere, and we better be ready for him.
9: when Americans in the early days, so the 1800s, early 1900s, were thinking about the Antichrist, what were the signs that they were looking for?
8: There are a handful of signs. Some of them are really hard to demonstrate. So they talked about, you know, falling away from true Christianity. But of course, you could make that argument in every generation. The classic is, you know, immorality, that the kids today just aren't following the rules like their parents. So, you know, that also works for every generation. But the much more interesting one was the return of Jews to Palestine in the reconstruction of Israel as a nation state, that the fundamentalists began predicting this in the 1880s, 1890s. So as the Zionist movement takes off and then Israel is formed in the late 1940s, it becomes absolutely clear to them that everything they've been predicting is correct.
10: The Jewish democratic state begins its new life in the ancient homeland of the Jews. This is what they have waited for. This is what they have prayed for.
8: The other thing that they're expecting is the rise in wars and rumors of wars. That was something that Jesus had told his disciples to expect in the last days. And so World War I becomes a moment to basically crow about how they got it right. And then certainly World War II is another one. And then the creation of the League of Nations and then the United Nations.
11: After the war, the statesmen of the world, headed by President Wilson, sought to prevent its repetition by founding a League of Nations.
12: It is now my duty, my honor and my privilege in the chair to call for a vote on the approval of the Charter of the United Nations.
8: These kind of global international organizations that would create the mechanism by which the Antichrist could take power, could seize power. So all of these things become huge, you know, blinking red lights, telling fundamentalists and evangelicals that they've got it right, that their reading of the Bible is lining up with world events.
9: When we look back to the times in which these two terms emerge, evangelical fundamentalist, who were the figures? Who were people saying, oh, this person might be the Antichrist, or this might be the evidence that, you know, we're approaching Revelation?
8: So there were two ways they conceptualized it. One was to identify the actual Antichrist. But the problem with doing that was that the Antichrist was going to be a deceiver. Like, that's what the Bible says. And
9: yeah.
8: So they knew it was going to be hard to figure out exactly who it was. But they would still speculate. And often from generation to generation, there are specific figures. So in the 1930s, Mussolini absolutely seemed to fit the bill.
9: Huh.
8: That he's trying to resurrect the Roman Empire. That seemed to be one of the key characteristics of the Antichrist.
13: Mussolini, the would-be Caesar, the founder of fascism, started with an armed gang and finally built it into an army, seizing power after a sham march on Rome in 1922.
14: In cui Roma aveva Cesare, Virgilio ed Augusto.
8: We jump, you know, forward to the 1990s, and perhaps it's Saddam Hussein because he's trying to rebuild Babel, the ancient biblical city. You know, but there's also then this idea, what about American leaders? What role are they playing? And so many of them believe that while the Antichrist probably would not be an American, because biblical authors had no concept of the United States, of course, they thought that American leaders might be complicit, that they might help facilitate the rise of the Antichrist. And often it was liberals. It was internationalists. So Franklin Roosevelt, Barack Obama.
15: 13% of Americans, 1 in 6, and 22% of Romney voters believe Obama is the Antichrist. Incredible.
16: You are Antichrist! You are Antichrist! You are Antichrist!
8: Those kinds of folks got a lot of traction among fundamentalists and evangelicals as potential allies of the Antichrist. And usually unwittingly, not intentionally working with the Antichrist, but it's helping set the stage for Americans to lose their sovereignty to this, you know, diabolical global new world leader.
9: It's debatable, I think, how seriously we should take various American leaders being called the Antichrist. It does make me wonder, though, whether this interest in the Antichrist has actually shaped American politics. Did we hit a point in the country's history where it was like, oh, FDR is the Antichrist, and thus we must X, Y, and Z?
8: Working hand in hand with the rise of the religious right was the ascendancy of Ronald Reagan.
17: There's a great spiritual awakening in America.
8: Ronald Reagan was actually a natural partner for many of these folks because he seemed to be obsessed with ideas of the Antichrist and with the end times.
18: Somehow, eschatology and Bible prophecy came up. And Ronald Reagan made the comment that we could be the generation that sees Armageddon.
8: And so while it certainly was not shaping his policy, it was an obsession for him, and it was something that his critics often pointed to criticize him and to say that, you know, he was working too closely with these evangelical freaks and was too obsessed with these kinds of issues.
19: Reports of Mr. Reagan's references to Armageddon has caused about 100 mainstream Protestant, Roman Catholic, and Jewish leaders to sign a statement of concern. The statement says that the Armageddon theology is a false reading of the Bible and that belief in it diminishes concern about the possibility of nuclear war. New York Times, 1984.
8: In my scholarship, I argue that, in fact, that it's extraordinarily important for politics that, certainly in the 1930s, that when we have the rise of the modern New Deal liberal state, it's no coincidence that we have the rise of fundamentalist anti-liberalism, and that is grounded in this kind of apocalyptic theology. But we see it again more recently with, you know, the rise of the religious right. And the reason it's so important is because it becomes a tool for mobilizing people for action, that if you believe the rise of the Antichrist is imminent, what comes right after the Antichrist is the return of Jesus, the second coming. And so you've got to be ready for that, and you've got to be ready for the judgment that's going to come. And so you want Jesus to find you being an active and good and faithful servant, somebody who's using your gifts to do everything you can to prepare the rest of the world for the end times. And so that means that folks who are true believers in this apocalyptic antichrist theology, rather than just kind of wait with indifference because it's going to happen, instead they have to get their asses out there and get to work because they know that Jesus is coming at any moment and he's going to expect them to be doing everything they can to prepare the way for his second coming. And that means fighting the antichrist.
9: So what does that mean for our politics?
8: Unfortunately, it's pretty dangerous because what it does is it fuels and increases polarization. Because rather than having policy debates where you can just agree to disagree or talk about, you know, what is going to be the best policy for the greatest number of people, instead, once you add this kind of spiritualized language, whether or not, you know, supporting the United Nations becomes a question of whether or not you're supporting the Antichrist, then that completely changes the stakes. And so it makes it much more difficult to have conversation, to have dialogue, to find a middle ground, and to work with your adversaries. It's much more fulfilling to fight absolute evil than to just, you know, have a discussion about tax policy.
9: Matthew Avery Sutton is a professor of history at Washington State University. His most recent book is Chosen Land, How Christianity Made America and Americans Remade Christianity. Danielle Hewitt produced today's show and Amina El-Sadi edited. Patrick Boyd and David Tatasciore engineered and Gabriel Dunatov checked the facts. I'm Noel King. It's Today Explained.

0: On the next Fresh Air, an inside look at Donald Trump's campaign to acquire Greenland. While it's faded from the headlines, New Yorker staff writer Ben Taub says there are ongoing influence operations at Trump's direction to keep the possibility alive. In a new article, Taub reveals some key players in the effort and its impact on our European allies. Join us.
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2: President Trump has arrived in France for the Group of Seven summit with news of an agreement with Iran that could end the war. 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
5: In January, a massive sewage spill sent 240 million gallons of untreated waste into the Potomac River. The spill threatened water safety, exposed infrastructure weaknesses. It also cast a pall over Chesapeake Bay oysters, one of the most important species for both habitat restoration and local economies.
6: People kept coming up my line going, are these from Potomac? These better not be from Potomac. I hope they're not from Potomac. And I'm going, I don't even know what they're talking about. That's how I found out kind of the hard way.
5: Now, a disaster-driven collapse in some harvests and new funding fights are putting the multi-state recovery project of the country's largest estuary at risk.
7: Five states, from New York down to Virginia, all in the watershed of the Chesapeake Bay. These states have all agreed to work towards restoring the bay, and oysters is a big part of that.
5: I'm Meghna Chakrabarty. Today on Point, what's at stake for the Chesapeake Bay and the oysters helping to bring it back? Stay with us.

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4: Next time on the 21st Show, the U.S. and Iran say they've reached a deal to end nearly 4 months of war. 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
4: I'm Brian Mackey. 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

0: central Illinois on Wednesday, with a level 4 out of 5 moderate risk in place from the National Weather Service. The primary concern falls during the late afternoon into the evening hours, however, when scattered severe storms may erupt and quickly move through the area with the risk of tornadoes, damaging winds, and large hail. Make sure your safe space or shelter is ready today and that you have flashlights and portable battery packs charged and ready to go. 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
5: It's Morning Edition from NPR News. I'm Leila Fadel.
6: And I'm A. Martinez. People who go to prison lose rights. Now, one important right they keep is the ability to file a grievance about their treatment. In federal prisons, that grievance process could correct problems, stop abuse, or help prisoners get urgent medical care if the system worked. It almost never does. That's the finding of an investigation by NPR correspondent Joseph Shapiro and Christy Thompson of the Marshall Project. Here's Joe Shapiro with our report.
7: Dustin Rowland got jumped by two other prisoners. They kicked and stomped him. He ended up with a hernia of tissue bulging out near his belly button.
8: A little knot on my stomach, about the size of a penny, and then it got a little bit bigger than the size of a silver dollar. It poked out of my stomach. It looked like a stomach on top of a stomach.
7: For the next 2 years, he lived with the sharp pain that made it hard to eat or to sleep at night. A doctor said he needed surgery. A judge did too. But the Federal Bureau of Prisons disagreed and instead gave him pills and a belt to compress the hernia. It was his cellmate who told him what to do.
8: Well, my cellie knew how to do the grievance system, and you got to write them up so they'll do something for you.
7: The grievance system. Federal prisons have a set of rules and procedures to let prisoners file complaints, from reporting rotten food to abuse by a guard. One of the most common issues, asking for medical care. The grievance system is antiquated. Prisoners write out complaints on carbon copy forms, no computers. There are specific rules and tight deadlines through four levels of appeal. And that's before they can even get to court and ask a judge to help. The Marshall Project and NPR looked at records of nearly a million cases going back 24 years. Our investigation shows that the Federal Bureau of Prisons grievance system just doesn't work. In 2023, fewer than 2% of cases got decided in favor of the prisoner, and just 1% of appeals for medical care.
8: I don't understand. I still don't understand it.
7: Like many cases, Dustin Rowland's complaint was thrown out, not on its merits,

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1: Another active and potentially dangerous severe weather day is expected across central Illinois on Wednesday, with a level 4 out of 5 moderate risk in place from the National Weather Service. The primary concern falls during the late afternoon into the evening hours, however, when scattered severe storms may erupt and quickly move through the area with the risk of tornadoes, damaging winds, and large hail. Make sure your safe space or shelter is ready today and that you have flashlights and portable battery packs charged and ready to go. 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
1: Weather can change your day in an instant. I'm meteorologist Andrew Pritchard. I've spent a lifetime tracking the skies and storms above central Illinois. 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
6: Good morning, I'm Leila Faldil. Mile is a one-month-old pony in Croatia. His mother rejected him at birth, he got surgery for an infection, and so he needs 24/7 care. He spends his days at a ranch run by his owners. At night, he hops in the back seat of the family car and goes back to their apartment. The neighbors haven't complained, but there are now two adults, two kids, a dog, and a pony in a one-bedroom. It's Morning Edition.
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8: It's Morning Edition from NPR News. I'm Amy Martinez.
6: And I'm Leila Faldil. Fox Corporation is going all in on streaming. It says it will buy Roku in a deal worth more than $22 billion, according to Fox and Roku. The combined media company would be the third largest in TV viewership. Matt Bellany is covering this. He's a founding partner of the news site Puck and writes its What I'm Hearing newsletter. Good morning and welcome to the program.
9: Thank you. Good morning.
6: So what makes Roku attractive to Fox?
9: Well, it's the gatekeeper for about 100 million households. It is the first screen that people go to when they want to stream content on the internet. And that is an incredibly powerful platform, especially for a company like Fox, which is, for the most part, a linear TV company. They have Fox News, they have Fox Broadcasting with the sports rights, but now this instantly makes them a player in the streaming wars.
6: Now, there have been a lot of acquisitions and mergers in the streaming industry in the past few years. How has the consolidation affected streaming customers?
9: Well, that's a good question, because right now we're seeing this is a pretty big consolidation, but the shift has been mostly from subscription and no ads on these services mm-hmm. to increasingly we're seeing ad-driven options. People have shown that they don't mind taking advertising as long as the price for their streaming service will come down. And that's where all of these services going. And frankly, this is why Fox was so interested in Roku, because Roku is an incredibly powerful advertising platform. And that's where the growth is for these streaming services and frankly, what customers want.
6: Do you expect to see things get more expensive?
9: I honestly think that it will become a kind of K-shaped economy in streaming, where people will pay a lot more for the privilege of not seeing ads on services like Amazon Prime Video and Netflix and Disney. And then they will have these ad-driven products, which will likely get cheaper because the ad load on those services will get greater. So the monetization will be there, and people will have the option to get their content for less money if they're willing to take more and more ads.
6: Roku has a streaming service, but it also has smart TVs and devices that play other streaming services. Will this deal affect other big streamers?
9: They're saying no. They're saying that this is the benefit of this is that Roku will remain the Switzerland of streaming, where it will host other services. You can get them through Roku, and the promotion platform of the Roku interface will be available to others as well. We'll see how Fox manages that, because obviously there's a benefit in owning, and you can promote all the Fox content and NFL and World Cup right now, mm-hmm. while also having it available to others, but primarily putting it in front of, for your customers.
6: Really quickly, the Murdoch family owns Fox, so I want to talk about actual content here. Are they likely to push more conservative mm-hmm. content toward Roku's customers?
9: That is a fascinating question. We will see, because obviously this gives Fox a huge promotional platform, which they could use to put their conservative Fox News into a lot more people. And I think we'll see some of that. But the Murdoch family has been pretty disciplined in the past about separating their conservative news outlets from the more entertainment general-oriented stuff.
6: Okay, Matt Bellany of Puck, thank you for your time.
9: Thank you.
6: This is NPR News. It's Morning Edition from NPR News. I'm Leila Fadel.
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1: I'm meteorologist Andrew Pritchard with your IPM News forecast for Champaign-Urbana. Your forecast for today, partly cloudy and breezy with thunderstorms likely in a high of 80 degrees. Severe storms are likely this afternoon and evening. Tonight, cloudy with thunderstorms likely in a low of 62 degrees. Severe storms are likely before midnight. Tomorrow, mostly sunny with a high of 75 degrees and a northwest wind 10 to 15 miles per hour. And for Friday, sunny with a high of 78 degrees and a northwest wind 5 to 10 miles per hour.
2: From IPM News, I'm Arjun Tucker. You're listening to Morning Edition. It's 8:19. Coming up in about 15 minutes, former Federal Reserve Chair Jerome Powell worked hard to garner support from Capitol Hill and elsewhere while facing harsh criticism from President Trump.
3: The Fed needs political support to do a good job. It needs support from Congress. It needs support from the courts.
2: Trump's new pick for Fed chair now takes over, and he may face similar challenges. That story coming up in about 15 minutes.
4: Tonight at 7 on the evening concert on Illinois Classical. It's the San Francisco Symphony. Music director Essa Pekka Salonen leads the group in Igor Stravinsky's The Firebird and Magnus Lindberg's Chorale. Also on the program, Alban Berg's Violin Concerto featuring soloist Isabella Faust. That's the San Francisco Symphony tonight at 7 on the evening concert on Illinois.

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1: I'm meteorologist Andrew Pritchard with your IPM News forecast for Champaign-Urbana. Your forecast for today: partly cloudy and breezy with thunderstorms likely in a high of 80 degrees. Severe storms are likely this afternoon and evening. Tonight, cloudy with thunderstorms likely at a low of 62 degrees. Severe storms are likely before midnight. Tomorrow, mostly sunny with a high of 75 degrees and a northwest wind 10 to 15 miles per hour. And for Friday, sunny with a high of 78 degrees and a northwest wind 5 to 10 miles per hour.
2: 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We'll take a closer look at why the pizza chain's parent company, Yum Brands, is selling. 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In your forecast for today, expect partly cloudy skies with breezy winds, thunderstorms likely, and a high of 80 degrees, and severe weather expected this afternoon.
3: On the next Fresh Air, an inside look at Donald Trump's campaign to acquire Greenland. While it's faded from the headlines, New Yorker staff writer Ben Taub says there are ongoing influence operations at Trump's direction to keep the possibility alive. In a new article, Taub reveals some key players in the effort and its impact on our European allies. Join us.
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7: Good morning, Amy Martinez. It's hard to imagine there's anything that Lionel Messi has not done on a football pitch, but there was one thing, a hat trick in the World Cup. Emphasis on was, because yesterday, La Pulga Atomico found the back of the net three times in defending champ Argentina's match against Algeria. Now, if that wasn't impressive enough, Messi also tied the record for most career goals in the World Cup. He's got 16, and this year's World Cup is just getting started. It's Morning Edition.
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1: Also on Saturday, come hungry to see the Blues Deacons, the Painkillers Blues Band, and the Kingdom Brothers at the Wild Hare Bar and Grill in Fisher. This starts at 11 a.m. and ends at 10 p.m. for this full day of good blues, good brews, and good food.
0: From 6 p.m. to 8:30 p.m., ride along on a 6.7-mile tour of the Kickapoo Rail Trail to St. Joseph and learn about local history along the way. The Welcome Summer guided trail ride begins at the rail trail access point next to the Walmart in Urbana, and more information can be found at champagneforests.org.
1: On Sunday, June 21st, you can see the Cornflakes perform at the Rose Bowl Tavern from 3 to 5 p.m. Hear songs about trucks, trains, and farms from this local favorite act every third Sunday of the month.
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0: I'm Sam Rink.
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5: Currently here in Urbana, we're seeing 66 degrees and cloudy skies. 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
7: Kevin Warsh wraps up his first meeting leading the Fed. And what does the American dream even mean in this economy?
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7: From Marketplace in Washington, I'm Kimberly Adams. Later today, we'll be getting pending home sales, but earlier this morning, the Census Bureau released retail sales data. And despite rising inflation, Americans are still spending. Retail sales were up 0.9% in May, up from 0.4% in April, and they were up almost 9% year over year. Here to break this all down for us is Susan Schmidt. She's Portfolio Manager at Exchange Capital Resources. Good morning, Susan.
9: Thank you for having me.
7: How much of this is just us spending more on gas?
9: Gas and food are more expensive. That's certainly part of it. But it does mean that increased costs across all of the supply chain exist. They're still there. And so it shows that the consumer isn't backing off, even though this is a big share of their wallet and becoming larger as gas prices increase.
7: The Fed meets today to make a decision on interest rate, and obviously it's the first meeting for Kevin Warsh. How are these numbers factoring into decision making?
9: It will influence them, but they're not the most important point for the Fed. And it's too soon for the Fed to really incorporate all of this data into their decisions that have happened. When the meeting started yesterday, the biggest thing about today's meeting is that we're going to hear an announcement from Kevin Warsh. This is the first time he's presiding as chair of the Fed. It's the first time that we'll hear an announcement from a new voice. Remember that Kevin Warsh and the President Trump appointee has been arguing for lowering interest rates. Hot inflation numbers like these retail numbers don't help support that argument.
7: Susan Schmidt is Portfolio Manager at Exchange Capital Resources. Thank you so much.
9: Thank you.
7: Let's do the numbers. The Dow is up 198 points. That's 0.4%. The S&P 500 is up 0.2%. The Nasdaq is up 0.4%. And the 10-year Treasury yield is effectively flat at 4.43%.
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5: From IPM News, I'm Arjun Tucker, and we have Brian Stark on the line to talk about the opening market report. Good morning, Brian.
10: Good morning. We're starting the Chicago morning on a positive note. First, looking at Chicago corn futures, July corn is currently up 2.75 cents at 4.16 and a half. September corn up 2.75 cents at 4.25 and a quarter. New crop December 26 corn futures up 2.5 cents at 4.45. And March corn up 2.25 cents at 4.59 and a quarter. Looking at the Chicago soybean market, July soybeans currently up 3 cents at 11.33. August soybeans up 3.5 cents at 11.38. New crop November 26 bean futures up 5.25 cents at 11.51 and 3 quarters. And January 27 bean futures up 5.25 cents at 11.65 and a half. Finally, looking at the Chicago wheat market, July wheat futures are up 10 cents at 6.06. September wheat up 9.75 cents at 6.14. In December 26, wheat futures up 9.75 cents at 6.31 and a half. And March 27, wheat futures up 9 cents at 6.45 and a quarter. This past Monday, the USDA released the weekly crop condition report, with corn nationwide increasing a percentage to 68% good to excellent. Soybeans also up a percent from last week at 66% good to excellent. With many rains falling through the heart of the belt, the crop is off to a pretty good start here from a condition standpoint. And given that, the board and futures have declined 70 cents off its high in corn and at least 60 cents in beans here over the past couple of weeks. The market obviously continues to need consistent grain movement, as end users have been focused in the spot 30 days. And with the board prices depressed, growers selling has come to a standstill. Basis will continue to have to do the work, where numbers in the 30 over range have been trading corn in East Central Illinois, West Central Indiana. Soybeans similar, having a strengthening basis. Producers should look for strengthening basis as an opportunity for the remaining old crop stocks on farm while they wait for board prices to improve here in the coming weeks. This has been Brian Stark with your morning market update.
5: All right. Thank you very much, Brian. Hope you have a great rest of your day. Let's take a listen to our forecast from Andrew Pritchard.
11: I'm meteorologist Andrew Pritchard with your IPM News forecast for Champaign-Urbana. Your forecast for today, partly cloudy and breezy with thunderstorms likely in a high of 80 degrees. Severe storms are likely this afternoon and evening. Tonight, cloudy with thunderstorms likely in a low of 62 degrees. Severe storms are likely before midnight. Tomorrow, mostly sunny with a high of 75 degrees and a northwest wind 10 to 15 miles per hour. And for Friday, sunny with a high of 78 degrees and a northwest wind 5 to 10 miles per hour.
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13: President Trump has arrived in France for the Group of Seven summit with news of an agreement with Iran that could end the war. G7 allies shut out of those negotiations have questions. 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

0: I'm Jeremy Hobson. From artificial intelligence in the classroom to funding cuts to the trauma of school shootings, teachers today are navigating challenges that would have been hard to imagine just a generation ago. 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And what can schools, parents, and policymakers do to make sure students are set up for success? 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
6: This is 1A. I'm Jen White. We're discussing the G7 summit in France. The conference wraps up later today. It's the first G7 gathering of the world's major economies since the U.S. and Israel's war with Iran began. And it comes at a time when the U.S. says it reached an agreement with Iran that could lead to a final peace deal within 2 months. Our experts here to take your questions are Akbar Shahed Ahmed. He's diplomatic correspondent.

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4: 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With just about 2 weeks left in our fiscal year, we're getting very close to our fundraising goal. Thanks to the generosity of the Friends of WILL, we have about $150,000 left to raise before June 30th. 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
6: This is 1A. I'm Jen White. 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
7: It's a pleasure to be here. 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

0: mine came for the 5-year-olds. I got in their face.
1: When they came for the refugees, when they came for the 5-year-olds, Minneapolis, of course. What moved you to write this?
2: Well, this was written the day after the murder of Alex Pretty. Mm. And I was just, you know, utterly shocked by that.
1: Yeah.
2: But I saw a testimony by a friend of mine, an English guy, now lives in America. And he was talking about how the footage reminded him of what happened to his grandfather during the Holocaust. That he was on the floor, men were kicking him, the SS were kicking him. And I came away thinking, but this is different. Nobody stepped in between the perpetrators and the victims for your grandfather, but people are stepping in between the perpetrators, ICE, and the victims, the immigrants in Minneapolis. These people are heroes, and Alex Pretty was one of those heroes. And I felt this really needs to be recognised, that people aren't standing by, because I think that's how tyranny happens.

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5: 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At 2:06, it's the Closing Market Report with Todd Gleason. 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Here's your IPM News forecast from meteorologist Andrew Pritchard. For today, partly cloudy, breezy, thunderstorms likely, high of 80. Severe storms are likely this afternoon and this evening. The wind will be out of the south at 10 to 20 miles an hour. Tonight, cloudy, thunderstorms likely, low of 62. Severe storms are likely before midnight with a southwest wind at 15 to 25 miles an hour. Tomorrow, mostly sunny, high of 75. For tomorrow night, clear skies, a low of 56. And then for Friday, sunny, high of 78. 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
6: Live from NPR News, I'm Lakshmi Singh. At the G7 summit in France, senior Trump administration officials have unanimously read to reporters the entire war-ending memorandum of understanding the U.S. says it has with Iran. According to the framework, both sides agree to permanently stop military operations on all fronts and take measures to reopen the Strait of Hormuz. The officials say the U.S. agrees to lift its sanctions once a final deal is in place and both sides figure out what to do about Iran's stockpile of enriched uranium. They've got at least 60 days to negotiate a final agreement. Monitoring President Trump's remarks at the G7's conclusion, NPR's Greg Myrie says the president also addressed Iran regime change.
7: Trump said, as I wrote down here in my notes, he said, I didn't do this for regime change, but I think this is regime change. The first group of people were killed. The second group of people was killed. So we have a third group. So he, as he's been throughout, as he's been very fuzzy on this point, whether he wants regime change, whether there has been regime change.
6: NPR's Greg Myrie reporting. Faced with the highest inflation in more than 3 years, the Federal Reserve held its benchmark interest rates steady this afternoon. And Pierre Scott Horsley reports policymakers hinted their next move could be a rate hike.
8: President Trump is hoping that the new Fed chairman will oversee lower interest rates, but with a wartime spike in energy prices pushing inflation in the wrong direction, lower rates will have to wait. Updated forecasts from Fed policymakers show they no longer expect to cut their benchmark rate by a quarter percentage point this year, as they did in March. Instead, the average committee member is now projecting a quarter point rate increase. Consumer prices in May were up 4.2% from a year ago. That's the biggest annual increase since 2023. While gas prices have come down in recent weeks, they're still about a dollar a gallon higher than when the U.S. launched its war with Iran. Scott Horsley, NPR News, Washington.
6: The U.S. Department of Education says it is offloading one of its signature responsibilities to another federal agency. NPR's Corey Turner says protecting students' civil rights will gradually become the job of the Justice Department.
9: The Education Department's Office for Civil Rights, known as OCR, investigates discrimination in schools. On Tuesday, the Trump administration announced a partnership to move that work to the Department of Justice. OCR has been a prime target of efforts to dismantle the Education Department. Hundreds of attorneys there have been fired, then many were unfired but paid not to do their work, before finally returning to work as families' civil rights complaints mounted. Ken Marcus, who ran OCR during Trump's first term, said, quote, "If done right, this change could mark a critical step forward for students." But Catherine Lehman, who ran OCR under Presidents Obama and Biden, called the move a terrible idea. Corey Turner, NPR News.
6: This is NPR. The man who admits to being the Gilgo Beach serial killer has been sentenced to life in prison without parole. Today, Rex Huerman appeared in court. He said little as family members of his victims were in court and given a chance to address him directly. Huerman was arrested in 2023. He pleaded guilty in April to strangling 8 sex workers to death and dumping their remains across Long Island. As the judge handed down the sentence, he told Huerman he was disgusting and a coward. The defendant's ex-wife and 2 grown children were not in attendance. Health Secretary Robert F. Kennedy Jr. today refused to allow one of the passengers from the cruise ship hit by a deadly hantavirus outbreak to finish her quarantine at home. NPR's Rob Stein has details.
10: Angela Perryman is the only passenger still being held against their will at a federally funded quarantine unit in Nebraska. Every other passenger who wanted to leave has been allowed to finish their 42-day quarantine at home. But Perryman is being confined under a mandatory federal quarantine order because the state of Florida is refusing a federal demand that a guard be posted outside her home 24/7. Florida and many independent public health experts say a guard is unnecessary, and an internal CDC review agreed. But Kennedy says he disagrees, so Perryman will continue being held. Rob Stein, NPR News.
6: I'm Lakshmi Singh, NPR News, in Washington.
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0: From the Land Grant University in Urbana-Champaign, Illinois, this is the Closing Market Report. It is the 17th day of June, 2026. I'm Extension's Todd Gleason. Coming up, we'll talk about the commodity markets with Greg Johnson from TGM. That's Total Grain Marketing. We'll hear from President Donald Trump, who this morning hedged just a little bit as it's related to the signing of the MOU with Iran. And then we'll turn our attention to the weather forecast, too. Drew Lerner will be here from World Weather Incorporated on this Wednesday edition of the Closing Market Report from Illinois Public Media.
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0: July corn for the day settled at 421, up 7 and a quarter. September at 429 and a half, 7 higher. And December, 6 and a quarter higher. Settlement price there at $4.48 and 3 quarters. July beans, 11.32, up 2. August, 11.36 and 3 quarters, 2 higher. And November soybeans, 11.49 and a quarter, up 2 and 3 quarters. Bean meal unchanged on the day. Bean oil down $1.38. Wheat futures up 16 and 3 quarters. And the soft red July at 6.12 and 3 quarters. The hard red July at 6.53 and a half, 18 and 3 quarters higher. Greg Johnson from TGM. That's Total Grain Marketing, the elevator right here in Champaign County. Now joins us to take a look at the marketplace. Hello, Greg. Thanks for being with us. Hope you had some great time off.
2: Yes, had an excellent time. Glad to be back, though.
0: I bet you are. And you walked right into the buzzsaw again. The markets are always moving. You missed a couple of weeks that were really interesting. I suppose you watched from afar. What do you think of those last 2 weeks?
2: Well, we had rain across most of the Midwest, so the crops are developing at an average pace or average rate. I don't know that I would call it an above-average crop, but it's certainly not below average or not greatly below average. It looks like we're off to a decent start, and obviously the weather in July and August will tell the tale, but nothing bullish from the weather concerns at this point. And with more rain in the forecast this week, next week, and the following week, it's not likely that the traders get excited about weather prospects as far as a weather rally is concerned just quite yet. That'll happen in July and August if it's going to happen at all. So then we go back to trading other things other than weather. And we've got an acreage report out on June 30th. And one of the private analysts has increased his estimate for acres of corn, beans, cotton, and wheat. We're going to plant more of everything than what we did, according to the government intended to plant in the March estimates. So that's not friendly either. So the funds, and now we've got the agreement, the memo of understanding for a potential agreement in the Middle East. And so oil prices are going down, and so that's pressuring ethanol, which is pressuring corn. And so all those things taken together, I think, have got the funds, which were extremely long and probably got out a little bit over their skis. They've sold off, and probably when the numbers come out on Friday, it'll show us that the funds have liquidated their entire long position of corn. They're still long soybeans and soybean oil, but not as much as what they were. They've dramatically pared that back. So the bottom line is, I think the funds have been big, big sellers of commodities, and not just ags, but energies and metals as well. So it's just been a complete sell-off in the commodity groups, and we've seen corn drop 70 cents from when I left to when I got back, and we've gained 10 cents of that back here just in the last few days. And beans lost $1.20, and they've gained back about 15 to 20 cents of that. So we've got a lot of repair work to do, but we've done a lot of damage to the charts. And like I say, until we get something fundamentally friendly, I'm not sure what's going to cause the funds to come back in and buy something. So we may be sideways to slightly higher here over the next week or two until we get some more fundamental news.
0: The listeners will approve that you do not go on vacation or away from the office again for some time.
2: I've been told that from several producers, that I can never go on vacation again.
0: So when they're asking that question, though, really what they want to know, I have whatever I've got sold, but certainly 70 cents higher would be better. Now the problem is, I'm looking at a good crop. What kind of bounce can I expect? How do things play out through the fall? Clearly you're thinking sideways, maybe to higher. if they're far enough behind on their marketing, do they still need to look at pricing something out, or are you confident that we can manage through some of this and look for a higher price later?
2: I think we have to lower our expectations to maybe some more realistic type levels. I don't know that we can expect the funds to establish as long a position as what they did a month or two ago. So a 70-cent loss, maybe we can gain 25 to 35% of that back. That would be a third to a half of what we lost in the corn. Soybeans, if we lost $1.20, maybe we can gain back 45 to 60 cents of that. Again, a third to a half of what we lost. That's typical technical trading strategy. Whatever we lose, we try to gain back, retrace a third of for sure. And under the right circumstances, maybe we can retrace half of what we lost. So those are kind of the objectives, depending on where farmers are sold. But certainly that first level that I would encourage people to put offers in is a one-third retracement of what we've lost.
0: As you're thinking about soybean, what kind of expectations do you have?
2: On new crop, most of the old crop beans are already sold, so let's talk new crop. November beans lost 80 cents. They went from 12.10 down to 11.30. They're trading around 11.50 today. So we've gained back 20 of the 80. And I would think we could gain back, you know, another 30. That would be 50 cents of that 80-cent move. So that would be roughly half, a little over half. So 11.80, 11.90, somewhere in there. I don't know that we need to see $12 beans, especially if that acreage report comes out with more bean acres. It's going to take a weather problem. And with beans, we may not need a weather problem until August, or we may not see one until August. Corn. July will be critical for pollination period, but the beans can probably hold off a little bit longer. So to see a substantial rally in beans, it may take until August before we see much of a rally in soybeans.
0: Has there been very much or any indication that the Chinese have actually come in and made purchases?
2: No. There's been rumors of that the last several days, but I think those rumors are based on the fact that the soybean basis in Brazil has increased to the point where our U.S. beans are now competitive without the tariff. But if the tariff is still on, that 10% tariff obviously makes our beans more expensive. So the commercial Chinese companies will still buy beans from Brazil. The government could buy the beans from U.S. Without the tariff, is my understanding. So we're getting close, but I don't know that China has really, you know, maybe they're kicking the tires, but I think at this point that's all they're doing. I don't think we have any definite reason to think that they are buying beans. They're still buying beans from South America because those beans are a little cheaper. And like I said, granted, with the higher basis levels down there, we are more competitive. We're getting close, but nothing's been done officially yet.
0: Is domestic consumption in the United States for new crop enough to be a maintenance level where we are today?
2: Probably. It probably is. The farmers are going to be tight holders of beans, and with all these requirements for mandatory renewable biodiesel, these crush plants are going to need soybeans. And so the board's either going to have to go up or the basis is going to have to go up to encourage those beans to move. But obviously that's still not going to be enough. We still need to export a decent amount of beans. So we really do need China to come back in and start buying beans at some point in time. That's really the only thing that would really get us out of these doldrums.
0: Hey, thank you much. I appreciate it.
2: Thanks, Todd.
0: Greg Johnson is with TGM. That's TotalGrainMarketing.com at the elevator right here in Champaign County. Speaking of Champaign County, next Thursday, if you're in the area, you should come out to the South Farms for the University of Illinois Weeds Field Day with Aaron Hager. All the details on that are online right now at WILLAG.org. This morning, U.S. President Donald Trump held a press conference during which he was asked how confident he might be that the MOU signing ceremony will take place this Friday in Switzerland. He demurred, and the price of crude oil jumped $3 a barrel for a few minutes before dropping back down. Here's the exchange and the president's answer.
3: How confident are you that this Friday signing will happen?
4: Talking about this one, on the deal? Deals are amazing. I've done them all my life. I've gone into deals that were 100% and they don't happen. I've gone into deals that there was no chance of getting them done, and it happens, and they happen easily. So you never know with deals, but you're going to find out pretty soon. I think it'll be done. They want to sign. They want to get back to a normal life. You know, we hit them very hard. Don't forget, you know, people talk about when this started. This didn't start 3-4 months ago. This started years ago when I took out Soleimani. That was a big event. There are those that say it was the biggest event in the Middle East in 50 years. So we took him out, and they became a much different country. And then we terminated, I terminated the JCPOA. That's Barack Hussein Obama's horrible deal that gave them a nuclear weapon. And I terminated it, and I stopped it. And then I stopped it a second time with the B-2 bombers. And these are all major events in the history of the world, in my opinion, because it prevented them from having a nuclear weapon. And now we're going to do it again, and we're going to see how it works out. So this is a memorandum of understanding, but it's a very strong one. This isn't just like a two-paragraph. This is a long, you know, pretty detailed memorandum that goes into a regular contract. I would think they would do it. If they don't, then that's, you know, that's okay. We'll have to start the process again. And we don't lose. We have the greatest military in the world. We have the greatest blockade. The naval blockade was 100% effective. And again, they have no navy, they have no air force, all bombed out. I don't want to say the leaders, but first level of leader, gone. Second level of leaders, gone. Some of the third level of leaders, gone. And they want to make a deal. They are so ready to make a deal. Yeah.
0: That was President Donald Trump from this morning in the press conference. He muddied the waters related to any deal with Iran. However, White House officials have confirmed President Trump, Vice President Vance, and the Speaker of the Iranian Parliament digitally signed the MOU last Sunday.

0: In today's agricultural news, it may be that a years-long campaign for higher ethanol fuel is facing a now-or-never moment in the Senate. Chuck Grassley from Iowa gave that stark scenario for E15, the gasoline blend that's 15% corn-based ethanol, in a conference call with reporters as lawmakers search for a legislative path to lift summertime restrictions on its sale. The opportunities are narrowing for Grassley and other E15 advocates who say they're on the cusp of the long-sought goal. Officials in Texas are expanding efforts to contain an outbreak of the New World screwworm. Texas State Animal Health authorities confirmed 11 cases involving cattle and other livestock. The total number of cases, though, is up to 12. That includes the confirmed case in New Mexico. The growing number of cases, of course, has raised concerns among ranchers in Texas that the parasitic fly could spread farther north into major cattle-producing regions. Producers say the outbreak is especially troubling as confirmed cases move closer to the Dallas area. Well, the farm credit system remains financially strong, this despite growing stress in parts of the farm economy. That, according to the Farm Credit Administration Board, as of March 31, the system reported stable earnings and increased capital levels. Total capital reached $86.4 billion, up 7.3% from last year. That leaves the nation's largest agricultural lender well-positioned to meet the borrowing needs of farmers and ranchers across the United States. The report also noted growing economic challenges, though, including higher energy costs and inflation tied to the conflict in the Middle East. Despite expectations for lower net farm income in 2026, farm finances continue to benefit from federal support programs in the United States. Elsewhere across the planet, farmers aren't faring quite as well. This is the case in Brazil, where financial stress is mounting in the farm sector there as auctions of creditor-seized farmland continue to climb. This according to data compiled by Reuters. Rising debt troubles are forcing farmers in Brazil into bankruptcy and loan defaults. Lower grain prices, higher interest rates, rising input costs, and weather-related crop losses have combined to squeeze farm profitability across the country. Problem loans now account for nearly 20% of outstanding farm credit, up from just 5.5% 2 years ago. And that's a look at today's agricultural news. Let's take a look at the weather forecast for the growing regions across the planet. We're now joined by Drew Lerner. He is at World Weather Incorporated in Kansas. Thank you again for joining us today. I appreciate that, Drew. Tell me about the rainfall and the cold or cool weather we've been having in the United States and what impact you think it's having on crops across the Corn Belt and, of course, the wheat harvest as well.
1: Yeah, we are certainly seeing an active weather pattern. I think everyone already knows that. The biggest issue that I see coming up in the near term isn't so much for crops as much as it is for us humans, just because with all the moisture that we've got on the ground and in the ground, when it does turn warmer, it's going to get ugly out there. We're going to be able to cut through the humidity with knives, and it's going to be uncomfortable. But from a crop development perspective, I think the majority of the Midwest, the Delta, southeastern states to some degree, and parts of the plains are doing fairly well. Now, we have a lot of pockets that are either too wet or still kind of teetering a little bit on being a little dry. Some of the flooding in Missouri has been certainly crazy bad, and we're going to see more heavy rain there before the next week is over. There's some places across other areas in the Midwest that are definitely pushing that limit as well, with river and stream flows in flood stage in some cases. And of course, we got that crazy tropical event down along the Gulf Coast that's going to produce flooding rain in Alabama, maybe parts of Louisiana too, as we go forward with the next few days. You know, you mentioned the cool temperatures. That's certainly been pleasant for human living, but it is slowing down the crop development rate in some cases. Nighttime lows in the northern plains and upper Midwest are 40s and 50s right now. That's really not very good for corn and soybeans. And that will continue through the weekend and into early next week. So we're probably losing a little degree day accumulation, slowing the crop rate, crop development rate down a little bit, and definitely slowing the drying rates down. So that's all adding into the frequent precipitation pattern we're seeing. So, you know, this is okay for now, but boy, we got to turn the channel here and come up with something that's a bit more appealing for crop development. I think you will see that evolve as we get into the final days of June and into early July. We should have a nice punch of warmer weather, at least in the western Corn Belt and Plains. The eastern Midwest may continue to have some milder conditions. And while we're talking about the coolness, Canada is also suffering from that. The crop development rates are really behind in some areas, in the eastern prairies in particular. And there's some concern building that

0: football since mid-March, and the last 30 days, about two-thirds of the country has had less than 25% of normal rain. Now, the temperatures in this most recent 30 days have not been that far off from normal. So there have been some cool days and a few hot days, but not many. But we are building a ridge over western parts of Europe right now, and it will peak this weekend into early next week. Temperatures in the 90s, upper 80s as well will be common in France. Even some extremes getting slightly over 100 will be possible. The UK will probably see some temperatures in the lower 90s, and Germany will get into some 90s as well. But it's France that already has that dry bias. A lot of the winter crops are pretty seriously stressed at the moment, but when you look at the vegetative health index, comparing it last year, only about half of the country is in worse shape than it was a year ago. So we are moving in a negative direction, but I don't think the wheat and rapeseed are going to come up very seriously impacted. Now, spring and summer crops is a totally different story. We've got 10 days to 2 weeks of dry weather still in front of us, and perhaps more. So France definitely needs to be closely monitored from that perspective.
1: And the impact of El Nino in places like Indonesia, if I remember correctly, that's pretty strong.
0: Yes, it is. And when we get into the latter part of the third quarter and the fourth quarter of this calendar year, you're going to see quite a bit of dryness there. Today, the moisture profile is really very good in Indonesia, Malaysia, and fair in parts of the Philippines. But as El Nino becomes more dominating in the atmosphere, you'll see the rainfall decreasing in Indonesia and Malaysia. This should begin in about 10 days to 2 weeks, and will become more dominating in that latter part of the year. So by the time we get to the fourth quarter, there will be a lot of dryness, not only in Indonesia and Malaysia, but probably in parts of the Philippines and the mainland areas of Southeast Asia as well. So that is something that needs to be closely monitored too, again, from a rice and sugarcane perspective, and for that matter, oil palm, and just about any other crop you can think of, they will all be impacted to some degree.
1: And lastly, could you take a look at Asia for me? Start in the northeastern growing regions of China. That's mostly corn country. Work your way southward where the El Nino has more of an impact.
0: Yeah, northeastern China is doing very well. They're seeing frequent showers and thunderstorms, but much like the U.S., it may get just a little bit wet there too, but I think they will see a favorable mix in the long run. The temperatures have been warmer biased until just recently. Now they're more seasonable, and I think we'll probably stay in that range for the next 10 days to 2 weeks. So most of the main corn, soybean areas in the northeast are going to be okay, along with spring wheat and sugar beets. For east central China, this would be between the Yellow and Yangtze rivers, there's been some drying that's taken place. It looks like they're going to turn the corner and start getting some timely rain, though, next week. So I don't think that's going to be much of an issue. But when you get down to areas south of the Yangtze River, which will be, the southern one-third of the country, there's a lot of rice in that area, a lot of sugarcane, and a little bit of corn, a little bit of soybeans. But anyway, the bottom line is they are getting clobbered with all kinds of rain, and the ground is saturated down to about 3 feet. In some places, and it's going to continue to rain frequently. When you take a look at aggressive developing El Nino years, they are almost always wet on a month-by-month basis in southern China all the way into the end of the year. So if that is the case, rice production in China could end up being a little bit of a concern.
1: Hey, thank you much. I appreciate it.
0: You bet. Have a great day.
1: You too. Drew Lerner is with World Weather Incorporated in Kansas City. Joined us on this Wednesday edition of the Closing Market Report. 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I'm Extension's Todd Gleason.

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1: I'm Sam Rink. I'm from Tolono. I grew up in Champaign County, and as a University of Illinois journalism major, I report for the Illinois Student Newsroom. Together, our student team produces hundreds of local stories Illinois public media wouldn't otherwise be able to cover. Now, it's the end of our fiscal year, and IPM needs to raise $300,000 to keep this critical partnership and local journalism thriving. 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Thank you for listening.
2: This is Fresh Air. I'm Dave Davies. We're speaking with New Yorker staff writer Ben Taub. He has a new article which takes an inside look at President Donald Trump's campaign to acquire Greenland from Denmark. It began during Trump's first term as a proposal to buy the territory, which went nowhere. That effort would blossom in his second term into threats of military action and high tariffs. Taub's reporting reveals some of the private actors who sought to advance the acquisition effort with motives of their own. Taub's article is titled, Inside the Ludicrous, Deadly Serious Plan to Take Over Greenland. So early in the second Trump term, all these conservative influencers get into the act of trying to convince Greenland that it is in their interest to welcome the embrace of the United States.

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1: I'm Jeremy Hobson. 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And what can schools, parents, and policymakers do to make sure students are set up for success? 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
3: 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I'm Jason Croft. Here's your IPM News forecast from meteorologist Andrew Pritchard. For tonight, cloudy, thunderstorms likely, low of 62. Severe storms are likely before midnight. For tomorrow, mostly sunny, high of 75. Tomorrow night, clear skies, a low of 56. And then for Friday, sunny, high of 78.
4: On Sunday, we reached an agreement with Iran that achieves everything we set out to accomplish, everything and much more.
5: The G7 summit concludes with President Trump making a lot of promises about Iran's future.
6: For Wednesday, June 17th, it's All Things Considered from NPR News.
5: I'm Elsa Chang.
6: And I'm Scott Detrow. Scientists warn a record-breaking El Nino is coming.
5: Peru is already feeling some weirdly warm conditions right now.
7: El Nino is happening on top of a lot of human-caused warming already. A lot of the impacts are on steroids.
6: Also, the Obama Presidential Center opens this week.
5: And it is not your typical presidential library.
8: The challenge that we're trying to express is representing a time when hope propelled, but to also convey that hope's always with us.
6: And the new Fed chairman holds his first press conference.
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9: 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It's 4:01 and 69 degrees in Champaign-Urbana. We're bringing into the national, covering the national newscast because of the threat of severe weather, which continues here in central Illinois. We did have one round that was not as strong as what possibly could be coming in the coming hours. Joining us on the phone right now is meteorologist Andrew Pritchard. Andrew, I'll let you update us on the current conditions and what's ahead.

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2: 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We're going to ask and even answer the questions you've just heard on the next episode of Today Explained.
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